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1: 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That's coming up at 7 o'clock. And tune to KAZU tomorrow evening for a California Newsroom Election Night special with statewide coverage of congressional and governor's races and local updates from the KAZU news team starting at 8 o'clock tomorrow night.
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3: In Los Angeles, I'm Kai Rizdahl. It is Monday today. Somehow it is the 1st of June. Good as always to have you along, everybody. We are going to learn over the next, 4 days in this economy, a whole lot about the state of the American labor market. The April jolts will be upon us tomorrow. That's the job openings and labor turnover survey from the Bureau of Labor Statistics. We'll get first-time claims for unemployment benefits on Thursday. That is not an A-list indicator, but it can give us some good context. And then Friday, the biggie, non-farm payrolls is what the BLS calls it. The jobs report is what the rest of us say. And it will include, among a whole lot of interesting data, how much people are getting paid. That's all the more relevant now because back in April, inflation outpaced wage growth for the first time in 3 years. Daniel Ackerman gets us going with what's what with worker wages.
4: Of course, everyone wants their pay to keep up with inflation. But Lujaina Abdelwahed, head of economic research at Revelio Labs, says there's a tough reality in the labor market right now.
5: Workers aren't in a very good negotiating position.
4: She says there just aren't a ton of job openings.
5: For like 2 years consistently, the hiring and separation rates are going down and down. So if there aren't that many opportunities for workers, then it's going to be really hard for them to try to negotiate a pay increase.
4: That's a very different situation from the inflation spike of 2021 and 22, says Betsy Stevenson, a labor economist at the University of Michigan. Back then, workers could pretty much demand whatever pay they wanted to deal with rising prices.
6: The number of job openings swamped the number of people looking to change jobs. Basically, anybody who wanted to change jobs could. And, you know, it was really one of the most dynamic periods I've ever seen in the U.S. labor market.
4: And all that job switching meant workers came out ahead.
6: They saw huge wage gains from those job changes that they made.
4: But rapid wage growth was one factor that helped push inflation even higher. And since then, says Ron Hetrick, principal economist at Lightcast,
7: we have thrown water on this economy to try to cool it down.
4: Most critically, the Fed raised interest rates. Higher tariffs have also just increased economic uncertainty, says Hetrick.
7: That has made the desire to hire much lower than it would have been in 21 and 22.
4: Still, the unemployment rate is at a relatively healthy 4.3%, says Michelle Meyer, chief economist at the MasterCard Economics Institute. The problem is,
0: you're not seeing as much churn in the workforce.
4: And less movement means fewer opportunities for pay bumps. Meyer says how much that matters will depend on how long the current inflation spike lasts. I'm Daniel Ackerman for Marketplace.
3: Wall Street to start the week. Tell me there's a disconnect between the markets and the news. Without telling me there's a disconnect between the markets and the news, I'll go first. Equities today, that's stocks, record highs. Oil up 4.5% to 5.5%, depending on which benchmark you like. Think about it. We'll have the details when we do the numbers.

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1: 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I'm Paul Fingerow, thanking you for joining us for All Things Considered here on 90.3 KAZU, wishing you a very pleasant evening and a wonderful week ahead. 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Have a wonderful evening.

0: After damning reports on labor practices at Chinese EV factories abroad, other countries are taking action.
1: It's really exciting to see governments trying to figure out how do we hold companies accountable for what they do within our own borders.
0: I'm Marco Werman.
2: And I'm Carolyn Beeler. Today, the latest on that story from Hungary. Also, a Canadian province is talking secession. If it happens, it'll have a huge impact on one particular group of people.
3: Separation from Canada would really be kind of an existential threat to First Nations rights.
0: And in Venezuela, a businessman's alleged crimes tell a bigger story about corruption.
2: Plus, a promising drug trial.
4: When the results were shown, a spontaneous standing ovation erupted.
0: That's all ahead today here on The World.
5: Martin. President Trump says Israel plans to de-escalate its fight against militant group Hezbollah in Lebanon after he spoke with Prime Minister Benjamin Netanyahu today. It comes after Iran said it was suspending talks with the U.S. because of Israel's operations in Lebanon and Gaza. The U.S. says it bombed Iranian radar and drone sites over the weekend. Iran then said it targeted American soldiers in Kuwait with missiles, which the U.S. says it shot down. The Trump administration is extending temporary protected status for those from Lebanon for 6 months. As NPR's Ximena Bustillo reports, it's the first extension of protections under the current administration.
6: According to a 2024 government estimate, about 11,000 people in the U.S. are on Lebanon's TPS. TPS provides protection from deportation and ability to get a work permit for people in the U.S. It's a temporary reprieve for people whose home countries are experiencing a natural disaster, armed conflict, or other significant event. So far, the Trump administration has terminated TPS for more than 500,000 people, including from countries like Afghanistan and Venezuela. Several have resulted in lawsuits, even leading up to arguments in the Supreme Court. A high court decision is pending for individuals from Syria and Haiti. Ximena Bustillo, NPR News, Washington.
5: An appeals court has ruled that a Trump administration policy illegally banned transgender troops from military service. The decision upholds a lower court ruling that said Trump's order likely violates troops' constitutional rights. Six transgender service members sued, along with two others seeking to join the military. The federal housing agency HUD is moving again to overhaul funding for homelessness. NPR's Jennifer Ludden reports the change comes despite an ongoing lawsuit over the agency's push to shift money away from long-term housing.
7: In a new notice, the agency says it will prioritize transitional programs that require sobriety or mental health treatment. HUD Secretary Scott Turner says this will get at the root causes of homelessness.
8: We will fund projects based on merit and outcomes, not warehousing the homeless and government dependent.
7: Federal policy has long focused on getting people into permanent housing with voluntary treatment. The Trump administration blames that approach for skyrocketing rates of homelessness. Local providers say high rents are the bigger problem. HUD first announced this major funding shift late last year, but a federal judge blocked it, saying a sudden change could cause chaos and push many back onto the streets. Jennifer Ludden, NPR News, Washington.
5: The world is getting more reluctant to lend money to President Trump's government. The energy price spike triggered by the Iran war has seeped into the price of bonds that help fund the U.S. government. That's caused interest rates to climb in ways that are worsening affordability pressures. Trump says a task force on fraud could find enough savings to balance the budget. Economists say that's probably unrealistic. You're listening to NPR News from Washington. British Prime Minister Keir Starmer is facing more embarrassment with the release of files about former UK ambassador to Washington Peter Mandelson. A handwritten note from Mandelson pledged that the government would never regret giving him the job. Mandelson was a friend of convicted sex offender Jeffrey Epstein. Starmer has been under pressure to resign. A California condor became the first of its species to fly freely in Oregon in more than 120 years. That's according to a local restoration program. Roman Battaglia from Jefferson Public Radio reports on the bird's 380-mile journey.
9: Condor B9 is a little over 2 years old and was released into the wild last year by the Northern California-based Yurok tribe as part of their condor restoration program. Yurok Tribe Wildlife Department Director Tiana Williams-Clausen says the condor went on a four-day trip passing through southern Oregon.
10: 100 to 200 miles per day is not uncommon for them. She's a young bird, of course, so the fact that she's done that is particularly incredible.
9: California condors nearly went extinct because of lead poisoning and habitat loss. But restoration programs like this one have brought the wild population back up to nearly 400. The Yurok tribe is hoping to release more condors this summer. For NPR News, I'm Roman Battaglia in Medford, Oregon.
5: Serena Williams is returning to professional tennis at age 44 after nearly 4 years away from the sport. The 23-time Grand Slam singles champion has accepted a wild card invitation to play doubles at the upcoming Queen's Club Grass Court Tournament on June 8th. Her partner in the tournament will be announced later. Williams has not competed since bidding farewell at the 2022 U.S. Open. 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
2: This is The World. I'm Carolyn Beeler.
0: And I'm Marco Werman. We've been tracking events inside Venezuela since January when U.S. troops abducted Nicolas Maduro and his wife. The former Venezuelan president is now in New York awaiting trial.
2: One of Maduro's most important fixers is also now in U.S. custody for a second time. His case shows how hard it is to root out corruption in Venezuela. The World's Tobias Isaiah starts us off today with his story.
12: For many Venezuelans, the story of Alex Saab begins with a box of food. It was during the worst years of Venezuela's economic collapse between 2016 and 2020.
13: Well before sunrise, hungry Venezuelans are waiting outside grocery stores, praying for food trucks to arrive.
14: Five zeros have been slashed off the currency.
15: The economic collapse has left an unsettling sight. Extremely thin children who don't know when they'll eat next.
12: Supermarkets were empty, inflation was out of control, and many families were struggling to eat. So the government imported food and packed it into boxes known as CLAP. They had basics like rice, corn flour, cooking oil, and milk.
16: Los CLAP son amor en acción. Los CLAP son pueblo empoderado.
12: President Nicolás Maduro described the CLAP program as love in action and a sign of empowerment. But people began to notice something was wrong with the CLAP food.
17: Haciendo la leche, mire lo que descubrimos.
18: En el fondo, es como una cal.
17: No sé qué clase de veneno le están metiendo a los venezolanos.
12: In videos posted online, some said the powder milk tasted salty or that it had a weird texture. And some said it caused stomach aches. So that caught the attention of Roberto Denis, a reporter with the Venezuelan investigative outlet Armando Info.
19: Le mandamos hacer un análisis al Instituto de Ciencia y Tecnología de los Alimentos de la Universidad Central de Venezuela.
12: His team sent samples of this milk to different labs, and the results didn't match the nutrition labels.
19: Que la leche era altísima en carbohidratos y en sodio, pero bajísima en proteína.
12: He says the milk was high in carbohydrates and sodium, and low in the protein and calcium children were supposed to get from it. At the same time, Denis and his colleagues started tracing who was behind the food imports, and that led them to Alex Saab. Saab is a Colombian businessman who became Nicolás Maduro's favorite contractor. U.S. prosecutors say Saab and his network used shell companies, inflated contracts, and bribes to profit from Venezuela's food import program.
19: Se importó, se gastaron millones y millones de dólares buscando comida de la peor calidad posible para maximizar las ganancias.
12: Denis says the goal was to spend as little as possible on the food and keep as much profit as possible. Mercedes de Freitas, the founder of Transparency Venezuela, says the products were sold to the Venezuelan state at huge markups.
20: Estas empresas facturaban con sobreprecio entre 300, 400 y hasta 500%.
12: From 300 to 500% overpriced, she says. This case was only the beginning. Saab's name appeared in deals involving construction, oil, gold, and other state businesses.
19: Alex Saab ha manejado por alrededor de 10 mil millones de dólares sin que hubiera vigilancia, sin que hubiera control.
12: Denis says he handled at least $10 billion with no public oversight. And because of his close relationship with Maduro, Venezuelan authorities never investigated. Roberto Dennis's reporting came at a cost. Saab sued Dennis and his colleagues in Venezuela, and eventually they had to leave the country. But they kept reporting from exile. Saab himself was captured in 2020 in Cape Verde while on his way to Iran. He was extradited to the US in 2021 and charged with money laundering. But he was later released by President Biden in a prisoner swap. Now he's back in US custody, handed over by Venezuelan authorities after US pressure. And his case is again raising questions about the scale of corruption in Venezuela.
20: Nosotros hemos calificado la corrupción en Venezuela como sistémica. Es parte de la administración de la
12: De Freitas says corruption is systematic. It's how the state has worked, she says, through opaque public contracts and the justice system. Her organization has documented more than 400 corruption cases involving 69 countries. The New York Times reported that shell companies tied to Maduro's circle kept half of the country's oil profits over 2 years. Roberto Denny says it's impossible to know the extent of stolen money.
19: No hay calculadora para echar esos números.
12: There may not be a calculator big enough for those numbers, he says. It was the looting of a nation. And for ordinary Venezuelans, the cost shows up in daily life, in hospitals without supplies, water shortages, power outages. Public money was promised for basic needs, contracts were signed, money was paid, but many projects were never finished or didn't deliver what people were promised. U.S. prosecutors say Saab could be a key witness in building a corruption case against Maduro, but there might be no accountability in Venezuela.
20: La verdad es que es muy complejo porque, bueno, tenemos más de 20 años que no se capacita.
12: De Freitas says Venezuela has gone more than 20 years without independent prosecutors and judges. So many investigations are moving through courts abroad. And even when money is frozen or confiscated, it can be hard to return it to Venezuelans. At the same time, Venezuela is entering a new phase. Oil revenue is flowing again, but under a new agreement involving the U.S. government. All income from Venezuelan oil sales are in U.S. custody. Francisco Monaldi is an oil expert at Rice University's Baker Institute. He says U.S. oversight could help reduce corruption, but only if the system is transparent.
1: But it's not clear at all how the money is going to continue to be disbursed, what will be the rules, what will be the checks and balances, the accountability in how this money is spent.
12: That lack of clarity matters in a country where so much public money has already disappeared. And now the Venezuelan people face another bill. State money will be used to pay for Maduro's legal defense in the U.S. For many Venezuelans, the question is whether the damage can ever be repaired. Nearly 8 million of them have left the country over the past decade. And for some children who went without proper nutrition during the worst years of the crisis, the effects could last a lifetime. For the world, I'm Tibisa Isea.
21: Chinese electric car maker BYD is building its first ever European factory in Hungary. A few weeks ago here on the show, we reported on scathing allegations of forced labor at the plant. Now, BYD says it is taking steps to improve conditions for workers. Labor rights advocates are telling The World's Jeremy Siegel they're skeptical that it will lead to real change.
22: In many ways, 2026 has been great for BYD. After spending years as the number one car brand in China, the EV juggernaut has overtaken Tesla as the globe's top electric vehicle seller. It's opened new international factories and seen a huge boom in overseas sales amid spiking gasoline prices. To cap things off, the company recently partnered with none other than 007 himself as a global ambassador. Ads feature Daniel Craig waxing poetic about a new era of electric vehicles.
23: What an extraordinary thing we are, and how blessed to live in a life in a world with the capacity to find change.
22: But this year has not been all roses for BYD.
3: Brazil says working conditions at a local factory owned by Chinese EV maker BYD are slavery-like.
22: In March, the Washington Post uncovered court records alleging brutal conditions inside the carmaker's Brazilian factory. That came just a few weeks before the World's report on evidence of forced labor at the company's new factory in Szeged, Hungary. An investigation conducted by the labor rights group China Labor Watch said the electric vehicle maker used a complex web of subcontractors that flew in Chinese migrant laborers to build the plant. And those laborers consistently faced excessive hours, 7-day work weeks, withheld wages, and fear of retaliation. That prompted Hungarian officials to conduct their own investigation. The findings haven't yet been released, but a spokesperson for the county office where the BYD factory is located told me in an email that authorities have sanctioned three companies associated with the factory's construction and imposed a fine on one of them.
4: It's really exciting to see governments trying to figure out how do we hold companies accountable for what they do within our own borders.
22: Laura Murphy is a professor of human rights and contemporary slavery at Sheffield Hallam University in the UK, where she specializes in Chinese forced labor. She tells me the recent actions by the Hungarian government and Brazilian authorities who sued BYD and officially added the company to the country's forced labor list mark a sea change in the way countries are responding to forced labor.
4: With these kinds of migrant workers, governments are realizing that they are responsible for those workers and that, in fact, having exploited laborers come from other countries undercuts the labor opportunities for their own workers and also brings down the labor standards for the workers in their own countries.
22: But it's unclear what sort of effect these actions will actually have on BYD's practices. In Brazil, authorities did shut down the company's factory while it investigated conditions inside, but operations resumed months later. In Hungary, construction on the new plant is ongoing, and labor rights advocates say while they've received some encouraging news, workers are still facing major issues. That's Li Qiang, the executive director of China Labor Watch. Qiang oversaw the organization's investigation into the Hungary plant and has remained in touch with workers there. He tells me contractors used by BYD have taken some steps to improve conditions. They've allowed workers with improper visas to return home and reduce 7-day work weeks to 6 days. But he also says workers continue to fear retaliation, and managers are monitoring their social media and messaging apps to make sure they're not talking with investigators about labor issues. BYD did not respond to my requests for comment. According to the South China Morning Post, the company has asked all contractors building its Hungarian factory to sign pledges to comply with the country's labor laws. It's a move that may look good on paper, but Chinese labor expert Laura Murphy says such pledges aren't worth much.
4: These massive systemic problems cannot be addressed through a paper trail, and increasingly, companies are producing these paper trails in order to try to hide from the real work of addressing the underlying causes of forced labor.
22: According to Murphy, labor issues like those at BYD's international plants are commonplace within China, and real change would have to come at the behest of local officials in Hungary, not Chinese companies themselves. There is some indication that could happen. Former Prime Minister Viktor Orban, who cozied up to China and promoted BYD's investment in the country, was ousted by voters in April. And the newly elected Tisza Party appears to be taking a firmer stance. Officials haven't directly addressed labor issues at the BYD plant, but the country has launched an environmental investigation into the factory that could pose a major problem for the company's European expansion. For The World, I'm Jeremy Siegel.
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7: The high cost of living affects us all. At Cliff's Edge is the KAZU News Project exploring the challenges Central Coast residents face and how they're managing them. 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
0: This is The World. I'm Marco Werman. The Canadian province of Alberta is having what's being called a Brexit moment. Last week, Alberta's premier, Danielle Smith, announced plans to hold a referendum in October, asking Albertans whether they want to remain a part of Canada or begin a process that could lead to separation. It's the biggest threat to Canadian unity in decades. UK-based reporter Liana Hosia joined us to explain what's up. She's just arrived in Edmonton, the capital of Alberta. When we spoke today, she told me about the leaders of the separatist movement gaining traction in the oil-rich province.
8: The Alberta Prosperity Project is led by Mitch Silvestre, who's a gun shop owner, and the lawyer Jeffrey Rath. And what they've kind of been arguing is pretty much that the province's economic growth has been hindered and held back by years of Liberal Party rule. They're particularly frustrated with the federal government's environmental policies, which they believe have stood in the way of oil and gas expansion. And they also believe Alberta contributes more to the rest of Canada than it receives.
0: Yes, yeah, so contributing more than their fair share. Elaborate on that a little bit. Where do these pro-secession folks see injustice?
8: Simply put, people and businesses living in wealthier provinces like Alberta pay more in federal taxes than they receive back in federal spending and services. I mean, they're wealthier because of oil here in Alberta. You know, it's got the third largest proven oil reserves in the world, and it accounts for about a quarter of the province's GDP and roughly 7% of Canada's overall GDP. So oil and gas is a very powerful sector economically and politically, and it's very much fueling this separatist movement.
0: Yeah, how popular is this idea of breaking away from the rest of Canada?
8: It used to be a real fringe movement, but it's gone mainstream. Under the last government, President Trudeau's Liberal Party, they wanted to make moves away from Canada's very extractive-based economy and have more green policies. But since Prime Minister Carney, he's come into power last year, he's made real efforts to improve relations with Alberta. He's dismantling his predecessor's environmental policies, or most of them. He's eliminated the consumer carbon tax. He's agreed an energy deal to build a pipeline from Alberta's oil field to the Pacific coast. But obviously, this hasn't made all Canadians happy. You know, others thought that the former UN climate envoy Carney would be protecting the environment and moving the economy towards the direction of renewable energy. So it's, you know, it's not a done deal that people are going to vote for separation.
0: Yeah, so as a movement that started as a fringe thing, is secession part of a larger political agenda now?
8: Yes, there is more to this. The separatist leader Rath has said he believes Alberta has more in common culturally with parts of the United States than the rest of Canada. He has traveled to Washington several times to meet with Trump officials to see if the US government would support an independent Alberta with a line of credit. But there's also some more extreme views that have been reported in the Canadian press from the separatist movement. Silvestre has publicly stated that the separatist movement is a white movement, and complaints have been made to the hate crimes watchdog here about him saying that white Albertans are being replaced by immigrants. There's also reports that they've said things like oil spills will help trees grow. The Law Society of Alberta is pursuing kind of disciplinary citations against Rath, the lawyer, over allegations he actually threatened health officials with war crimes for having approved COVID vaccines.
0: Let me read the actual referendum proposal that the public will cast a vote for or against, because it's a little odd. Should Alberta remain a province of Canada, or should the government of Alberta commence the legal process required under the Canadian Constitution to hold a binding provincial referendum on whether or not Alberta should separate from Canada? I mean, it's not exactly should we stay or should we go.
8: No, it's a bit convoluted, isn't it? There's a reason for that. I mean, the separatists and the petitioners had asked for that straight leave or remain vote, but Danielle Smith couldn't put that on the ballot, and that's because Alberta's First Nations went to court to block that separatist referendum, and a court ruled in their favor because the province had breached its constitutional duty to consult First Nations.
0: Tell us a little bit more about what's at stake for First Nations in Alberta.
8: Separation from Canada would really be kind of an existential threat to First Nations rights because of signing the treaties with Canada. And I also think that an independent Alberta, you know, kind of founded on this premise of less environmental regulations and more oil and gas expansion, is not going to be welcomed by all Indigenous communities, especially those who are living downstream from the tar sand oil fields and whose surrounding lands and waters, they say they're already paying a heavy price from pollution. And the Mikisew Cree First Nation is now suing the governments of Alberta and Canada, alleging they've allowed the land and water to become so contaminated that they've caused higher than average cancer rates amongst their members who are living downstream from the industry.
0: Mm-hmm. Leanna, you're an investigative environmental reporter and you're about to travel around Alberta. What are you going to find out? What do you want to learn?
8: Well, first of all, I'm going to the oil sand fields where they're extracting the oil. I want to see what those impacts are. I'm going to be going along the rivers and hopefully seeing some of these huge toxic waste lakes. And then I'm going to First Nations communities who live downstream from the industry to, you know, talk to health officials and to people about what the impact on their health and the environment has been of this industry.
0: Leanna Hosia of Watershed Investigation, thank you very much. We'll look forward to that report for sure.
8: Thank you, Marco.
0: Albertans will vote for or against moving forward with secession from Canada in October.
2: I'm not exactly sure what the nightmares of orchestra conductors look like, but I'm betting this is close. Over the weekend in Sydney, Australia, Justin Hurwitz was conducting a performance of La La Land in concert. It featured music from the Hollywood musical, which Hurwitz himself actually composed. After an oddly long intermission, Hurwitz came back on stage and turned to the audience.
5: Is there somebody in the audience who is an amazing sight reader?
0: He needed someone to take over on piano because that key musician had gotten sick and all possible backup players were 15 to 20 minutes away at best, hence the desperate request.
9: Sorry. Okay.
2: A man in the audience stood up. Sterling Nassa is a student and a big fan of Hurwitz. He told Australia's Channel 7 how he felt during his surprise debut.
10: Just a little bit of terror. I'm more just glad that I managed to contribute in a very small way to what was an incredible orchestra.
0: Hurwitz, the composer, admits it was a gamble.
5: Until he started playing, I didn't know how it was going to go. Like, I was very nervous, but I was trying to just, like, you know, trust it, have fun with it. And as soon as he started playing, like, I was impressed.
2: Impressing an Oscar-winning composer without even rehearsing? I would say that is the opposite of a nightmare for a student.
0: Sterling Nassa, he had the guts. He got the glory.
2: More global stories are coming your way. Stay with us. You're with the world.
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1: This is The World. I'm Marco Werman. Brooklyn Rivero was one of Nicaragua's most prominent indigenous leaders. Nearly 3 years ago, he was swept up in a government crackdown, leaving friends and relatives uncertain of his condition and whereabouts. Then last week, the Nicaraguan government released photos showing Rivera in a hospital bed, intubated and emaciated. Yesterday, Nicaraguan officials announced his death. Authorities say Rivera's family was present in his final moments. His relatives say that's a lie. Either way, his significance is massive. We reached out to Arturo McField's Yescas about Rivera's life and death. He's the former Nicaraguan ambassador to the Organization of American States. He began with Brooklyn Rivera's legacy.
2: Brooklyn Rivera is like a legend in the Caribbean because everybody knows who he was. Being an indigenous leader that have to deal with conservatives, with liberals, with Sandinistas, with every single government that was in power, Brooklyn Rivera have to deal with them because he's always fighting for the communities.
1: So for much of his life, Rivera was opposed to the Sandinista government of President Daniel Ortega that came to power in 1979. But he also negotiated with Ortega, even allied with him for a period. What is the short history of his relationship with Daniel Ortega, the initial opposition, then this alliance?
2: It was a bittersweet relationship with the Sandinistas because at the beginning they were saying a lot of things like fighting for the rights of the people and equality, inclusion. But at the end of the day, they have their own agenda. Brooklyn Rivera was a survivor because he survived to the Sandinistas' war in the 80s. He survived different attempts when they tried to kill him. And he survived many situations that were considered like really, really extreme. And when he makes some strong statements in the United Nations at some point, when he came back to Nicaragua, that's when he was captured and disappeared. Nobody has seen Brooklyn for almost 3 years until the day the Sandinistas, after a lot of pressure, they decided to show this person that doesn't look anymore like Brooklyn Rivera. They present a person that was in coma, almost about to die. And that was something that really struck everybody in Nicaragua, everybody, even the Sandinistas.
1: So the Nicaraguan authorities say Rivera died of a bacterial infection. They also say members of his family were present at his bedside. It sounds like you don't believe either of those.
2: The family of Brooklyn was not allowed to be in the funeral. And it was like something that happened super fast.
1: What can you tell us, Ambassador, for certain about Rivera's medical care, the conditions of his detention during the nearly 3 years he was held incommunicado? What do you know?
2: The last time we saw Brooklyn was when he was captured, and he looked like he always been a strong indigenous man, healthy as can be. He was a rural person, a Caribbean person, and he was a strong man. And all of a sudden, after 3 years in custody by the regime, he appeared almost dying. So it's part of the same playbook. I mean, it's the same pattern that they use when they have certain communities or the kind of leadership that the regime cannot control. And since they cannot control it, they want to eliminate it.
1: So in 2023, Rivera was barred from returning to Nicaragua. You explained this earlier, after he criticized the government from abroad. He managed to slip back into the country, then arrested, and then was detained. You're in exile, Ambassador. What do you think about his decision to return home?
2: He was an indigenous leader, very attached to the land. The indigenous and the land are just one. It's just one connection. He knew what could happen to his life, but still he decided to go to Nicaragua. And Brooklyn Rivera, he didn't just die. He was killed. And he was not just arrested. He was disappeared by the regime. And the death of Brooklyn Rivera was a copy of the same proceeding that was implemented with Humberto Ortega, the brother of Daniel Ortega, the same way. First, he disappeared. Nobody knew about him. And then suddenly they published a press release saying he is sick. And then they said he's about to die. And finally, the government said, we are very sad that our brother has died. And they called them Brother Brooklyn when they treat him in the worst manner possible.
1: Right. Nicaraguan authorities say Humberto Ortega, Nicaragua's former defense minister, died of heart-related complications while under house arrest. Others dispute that. Ambassador, you and Rivera are among the hundreds of critics of Nicaragua's government, Ortega's government, who've been stripped of their citizenship. I'm wondering what responsibility, if any, do exiled political figures like yourself have toward detained political prisoners inside Nicaragua today?
2: Sadly, we don't have oil. We don't have many resources. Maybe because of that, we are not in the news. But at least what is happening with Brooklyn has been like a wake-up call to everybody. And you know what they did last night? They put in jail every single relative and friend that they were able to find that were connected to Brooklyn Rivera.
1: Last question, Ambassador. What does the death of Brooklyn Rivera tell us about the authoritarian power that Daniel Ortega and his wife Rosario Murillo have accumulated as co-presidents of Nicaragua?
2: There are no limits regarding the things that they are capable of, because they capture somebody, killed somebody, and then they participate in the funeral of the person that they just killed. So that level of brutality, not even in Russia will Navalny have seen something like that. It's something totally unbelievable what we are seeing right now. It's a new chapter in the regime persecution against its own people.
1: Arturo McFields Yescas is the former Nicaraguan ambassador to the OAS, the Organization of American States.
3: Czech kickboxer Martina Patachkova has vanquished many opponents in the ring. She is an 8-time world champion in combat sports. But currently, she is trying to vanquish something else, bullying in schools. Rob Cameron met up with her in Prague.
4: In a small school gym on the outskirts of Prague, Martina Patachkova is training a teenage girl with a punch bag. The girl is one of the most skilled members in Martina's after-school self-defense class. She's injured today, so she's taking it easy. Well, relatively easy. Many of the dozen or so kids in the class are here because they've been bullied and want to do something about it. It's something Martina herself knows well.
5: I was bullied, and it was the reason why I've started to do martial arts.
6: How old were you?
5: I was 8 years old. Now I'm 28, so it's 20 years back. But I think it was a good experience for me, because if I wasn't bullied, I will not do the martial arts, and I will not train children and not do the project. So I think it was a good experience for me and a good school.
4: The martial arts and self-defense classes are organized by the Czech Combat Federation, which was set up by Martina, her brother and father, all experts in martial arts. But the project she mentioned there, called Šikana do klece, or bullying in a cage, is concentrated on prevention. I asked why she'd given up the glory of the ring at the ripe old age of 28.
5: It's normal to me, because I didn't have any other motivation to continue with tournaments. For me, it makes much more sense to be a coach and help with children, for example, for children which are bullied. Of course, I love my titles. I'm happy that I'm 8-time world champion in kickboxing and fighting, how we said. But I think that to help children maybe is the most important thing in my life, because to see them, how happy they are, and for example, if they are bullied and then they are not, I think it's the most important thing in my life, so to help other people.
4: Martina's anti-bullying project is proactive. It's built around a playful, engaging format with the aim of teaching the basics of self-defense, managing conflict situations, and helping kids to become more self-confident. I asked Martina that age-old question, when is the right moment to fight back?
5: there's always a border. We saw the lesson of the martial arts, but it doesn't work in our project, like that we come to the school and tell the children, okay, so someone will punch you, so you will punch him back. It doesn't work like that. But it's good for the training and for some techniques, and so it's really good, but it doesn't work this way. So for example, we saw when someone would like to slap me, so for example, we teach some blocks and techniques of what to do. So we will not hurt our opponents, but we will just, for example, push him and say, oh, not to do that.
4: Martina's new role as a bullying prevention campaigner has taken her around the world, including the UN. She's just about to publish a book about bullying called The Bad Guy and Me, A Guide for Superheroes. I asked her about the common mistakes parents and teachers make when it comes to bullying.
5: For example, the parents, they don't believe the children. And it's bad because, for example, the child will come to you, the children will come to you, and they say, oh, we have a problem, we need help. And the parents just say, you don't have any problems, you can do it on your own. We don't see, it's nothing, they're just laughing to you, it's nothing. And I think that then the child is hurt because he had a trust, he wanted to do something against, but the parents, for example, didn't help him. And also the teachers, for example, they say, oh, it's nothing, it's not bullying, but trust them and listen to them, because, and honestly, maybe do something, because if someone will bully me and I will do nothing, it will be worse and worse, so I have to react.
4: Martina Ptáčková might be the first European woman to earn a black belt in hand-to-hand combat and has trained everyone from Czech children to NATO combat troops. I was beginning to wonder if she was scared of anything. There is one thing, she confided in me, she's afraid of the dark. This is Rob Cameron in Prague.
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3: Pancreatic cancer is exceptionally deadly. Only about 1 in 10 people survive it for 5 years after diagnosis. But now an experimental new drug called daraxonrasib is raising hope for improved outcomes. Taking 3 pills once a day nearly doubled the length of survival for patients who received the drug instead of chemotherapy from about 7.

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1: Cancer, mm-hmm. for which largely chemotherapy is the option.
2: This new drug is part of a larger story about how cancer treatment has advanced. It is what is called a targeted therapy. These types of therapies rely on genomic sequencing. So being able to look at the DNA of these tumors, figure out what abnormality is triggering them, and then develop a drug to target that. Can you explain how these types of drugs are developed?
1: So the story of this drug, which is one of many that inhibit the RAS oncogene, it dates back 40 years when folks were just beginning to understand what are the molecular abnormalities that cause cancer. And what we find is it's a subset of a patient's here, a subset there. But that was just the beginning. Then we needed to understand the molecular basis of these proteins and how can it be interrupted. And that took incredible and very thoughtful, innovative chemical approaches, molecular approaches. And in fact, this is an example of targeting an oncogene that's present in more than 90% of patients with pancreas cancer. So it's widely applicable and it's highly effective. Mm.
2: So these targeted therapies, are they usually effective for only a smaller portion of patients with a given kind of cancer?
1: That's right. And so you have to study each patient who's in front of you, which therapy is right for you, which therapy is going to be the most effective. And sometimes we meet patients where, unfortunately, we don't have an option yet. And for patients with pancreas cancer, as we search for targeted therapy, it's been disappointing. There are a few subsets where we have some options. But this is an option that might be relevant for everyone. Hmm. because the RAS oncogene is the number one driving most prevalent mutation that causes pancreatic cancer.
2: I understand, and correct me if I'm wrong here, but this particular mutation that this drug targets is seen in about a quarter of all solid cancerous tumors. Does that suggest this drug might work on other cancers as well besides pancreatic cancer?
1: Well, it's yes. The RAS oncogene is one of the most prevalent mutations across many types of cancer, lung cancer, colon cancer, pancreas cancer, just to name a few. And there's every hope that this particular reagent could have applicability across many types of cancers. And the reason is because this particular investigational agent can block multiple mutational forms of the RAS oncogene, not just one, which is important not just for applicability, but also when one form of that RAS mutations are targeted, you can see resistance by another mutation arising. So wouldn't it be clever if we had a drug that was already ready to handle the next mutation and the next mutation? And we see evidence that this may be the case here.
2: The first targeted therapy of this type, it was rolled out in the late 1990s. How important are these therapies compared to, say, chemo or radiation or surgery?
1: So they're another very important tool. They often don't replace chemotherapy and certainly not surgery or radiation therapy. But we find that they have utility at times in place of chemotherapy, for example. So we need many, many options. Cancers are formidable. They change, they shift, they become resistant. One therapy is never enough.
2: And chemo has devastating side effects, and this much less so. So that could be huge if this replaces chemo, right?
1: The side effect profile, as shown yesterday, between patients who got standard chemotherapy and the new RAS inhibitor are quite a bit different. It doesn't mean the new profile of toxicities with RAS inhibitors are trivial. They're not. They need to be managed. We need to learn how to do that. That's now what's before us. Chemotherapy has helped a lot of patients, has helped cure a lot of patients. But we always want safer, more reliable, and other options.
2: It sounds like there's a lot of excitement there at the conference where these results were unveiled, but nothing is a silver bullet. What are the concerns or stumbling blocks when we think about this becoming a treatment that a lot of people might be getting? What are the limitations?
1: Right. The excitement comes with some very practical considerations. How will we manage the side effects? Skin, mouth,

0: skin rash, mouth sores, things like that. And how can we make it available to as many patients as possible? And what are the best combinations? Will it work with chemotherapy? Will it work with immune therapy? Can we give it before surgery as well as after surgery? There are so many things to work out, and it's all made possible by having a drug in hand like this.
1: Robert von der Heide is president-elect of the American Association for Cancer Research. He directs the Abramson Cancer Center of the University of Pennsylvania. You're with The World.
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6: This is The World. I'm Marco Werman. In vitro fertilization, or IVF, was once a controversial procedure. Today, more than 1 in 50 babies in the U.S. are conceived through IVF. But reproductive science keeps moving forward, especially in East Asia, where birth rates are in free fall and governments are clamoring for solutions. Last year, reporter Patrick Nguyen in Bangkok looked into some of the wild new frontiers in biological reproduction.
7: In a lab in China, scientists are impregnating monkeys, not with embryos created naturally from a sperm and egg, but with a synthetic embryo they made themselves.
8: Right now, I think that we can culture the monkey embryos in vitro for up to 25 days. So it's about 3 weeks.
7: After 3 weeks, the monkey pregnancy fails, says Jun Wu, a prominent stem cell researcher who collaborates with these Chinese labs. He thinks eventually they will be able to bring baby monkeys to term. Wu has his own lab at UT Southwestern Medical Center in Texas, where he's making synthetic human embryos. But his research team is not trying to impregnate a person with their experiments.
8: In the case of human, we are not allowed to do that for ethical and technical reasons.
7: His synthetic embryos mimic blastocyst, a human embryo at about 6 days old. And get this, they are created from stem cells derived from the skin of a biological male. The things scientists can do in the realm of fertility and stem cells is getting more mind-blowing all the time. Perhaps most sensational are the achievements of Japanese geneticist Katsuyo Hayashi, known for creating mice with two biological dads, or moms.
9: They grow up, they eat the food, they mate, just like conventionally bred mice.
7: That's Dr. Hayashi showing off a photo of his experimental mice at a recent TED Talk.
9: And they can come from two fathers, two mothers, or perhaps other combinations. Thank you.
7: Wait, hold up. Other combinations? Yep, because this research is all about taking skin cells, then turning them into stem cells, which can grow into anything. A kidney, a sperm, an egg. So it is theoretically possible to scrape skin from a single mammal, make some cells into eggs, other cells into sperm, and create a baby with only one biological parent. The possibilities are wild.
10: I think the question is, how do we advance the conversation to something that's more meaningful and less polarized and kind of scary?
7: Megan Munsey is a stem cell biologist with the Murdoch Children's Research Institute and the University of Melbourne. she prefers to focus less on the sci-fi stuff and more on the immediate benefits of this research. For example, scientists can create a zillion synthetic human embryos and run almost any test on them they like, with few restrictions.
10: These models are models. They're not embryos.
7: That's important because real human embryos are harder to come by. And in almost every country, there are limits on what experiments you can do on them. With synthetic embryos, scientists can run many types of tests and even test drugs on them, all to solve a vexing fertility mystery. Why does IVF so often fail, forcing would-be mothers to go through round after round of expensive, exhausting treatment?
10: Doing this kind of research may allow us to understand why we have such high embryo loss when we try to help people have babies with IVF.
7: But what about in the future, trying to actually impregnate a human with a synthetic embryo, one created from a skin cell? Imagine infertile couples getting to make sperm and eggs and embryos with their own skin, or same-sex couples having biological children with both their DNA. Dr. Munsey says, as great as that sounds, experimenting with human life could create babies with painful disorders, and that's not humane.
10: Trying to create a pregnancy with these models, it should be banned.
7: In the US, UK, Australia, lots of countries, it is banned already. But stem cell research is blitzing ahead, much of it in countries such as Japan, where for every baby born, two people die. It's a national crisis. Countries like Japan, with dismal birth rates, may face more pressure to loosen rules on stem cell experimentation. Misao Fujita, a bioethicist with Kyoto University, says the time to start talking about this is now. According to Professor Fujita's research, about half of the Japanese public would accept synthetic sperm and eggs being used to create a child. That's pretty high for a procedure that's currently illegal. As for Dr. Jun Wu, the stem cell researcher in Texas, under Texas law, he can't come anywhere near human embryos.
8: But in China, though, it's more relaxed. So the government supports this line of research.
7: China, too, is facing population decline. Beijing can pour loads of funding and brain power at fertility research. Dr. Wu says he knows of at least 8 or 9 Chinese labs making synthetic human embryos and others running tests on monkeys. He is optimistic that one day scientists will use this technology to conceive a healthy human through synthetic sperm or eggs, a process called in vitro gametogenesis, or IVG.
8: Even though the ultimate goal is IVG to generate embryos, during the process, there's a lot more technologies can be developed that can benefit humankind.
7: Even if IVG never proves viable, Dr. Wu says if along the way his team can help IVF work better for couples, it would all be worth it. For The World, I'm Patrick Nguyen, Bangkok.
6: This is Greek musician Vasilis Kostas playing the lauto. It's a kind of lute with 4 strings, a long neck, and a bulbous body. For the past decade, Kostas has been bringing the sounds of this ancient instrument to audiences around the world.
1: His passion for Greek music started when he was a kid. Kostas grew up in Epirus in the northwestern region of Greece. When he was little, his grandfather would come over every night and serenade him with traditional songs. Eventually, Kostas learned to play guitar so he could accompany his granddad at weddings and other events. Those mournful songs stayed with him as he learned to play the lauto.
6: Kostas now writes his own songs for the instrument. He's also preserving tradition in more ways than one. In Greece, he created a program helping young artists explore their culture. And he's also the artistic director of the New England Greek Orchestra based in Boston.
1: Here is the title track from his new album, Lena.

0: The World is produced by GBH and PRX, broadcasting weekdays from the Nan and Bill Harris studio in Boston. We've got more reporting on YouTube. You can find us there at The World News GBH. I'm Marco Werman.
1: And I'm Carolyn Beeler. Join us right back here tomorrow.
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4: 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Tonight's topic is a timely focus on the legacy of free and fair elections, featuring an A-list of all-star guests, including former ambassador to Japan, mayor of Chicago, and White House chief of staff Rahm Emanuel, political commentator and Washington Post journalist Hugh Hewitt, political consultant and former White House deputy chief of staff Karl Rove, and former congressman representing Ohio, Tim Ryan, with Secretary Leon Panetta guiding the conversation. We'll join the lecture as soon as it becomes available. In the meantime, we'll go back to the network.
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6: From WHYY in Philadelphia, this is Fresh Air. I'm Tanya Mosley. Today, historian Elizabeth Storter Pryor. She spent her career tracing the racial slur, the N-word, through slavery, Jim Crow, the civil rights movement, and hip-hop. But what she didn't tell her audiences, and what she didn't tell most of her students, even some of her colleagues, was that her father was the comedian who put that word at the center of American comedy, Richard Pryor.
7: I mean, I was a scholar of the N-word, and so obviously is he.
6: Her new book is Something We Said, Richard Pryor, A Notorious Word and Me. It's part memoir and part history of a word her father, late in his career, decided to never use again. First News.
8: And Israel. Iran now says it's suspending all talks with the U.S. until Israel stops its, quote, aggression against Lebanon and Gaza. President Trump insists talks will continue as NPR's Adil Al-Shafi explains.
9: President Trump, it actually seemed like he was confident about talks with Iran. Just this morning, he posted on Truth Social also that, quote, Iran really wants to make a deal and it will be a good one for the USA. Right. He went on to say, just sit back and relax. It will all work out well in the end. It always does. But then the semi-official Iranian news agency Tasnim, that has ties to the Islamic Revolutionary Guard Corps, said that Iran was going to hold off those talks. From the beginning, Iran has said Israel has to end its invasion of southern Lebanon, where it's occupied large swaths of land. And the U.S. and Iran said last week they were actually close to a tentative 60-day ceasefire extension and framework to start talks to the end of the war, but the agreement is still waiting on President Trump's approval. And then this morning, the two countries...
10: Representative government... checks and balances, and the rule of law, and how these principles are being tested today. This evening, we turn to perhaps the most fundamental question facing any democracy. Can Americans continue to trust the integrity of their elections? What is the legacy of free and fair elections? Are they a strong check and balance? Are they a constitutional right in trouble? The right to vote is the foundation of self-government. Yet, throughout American history, that right has often been contested, restricted, and expanded. And yet, it has always resulted in the peaceful transfer of power. Today, the debate over elections has now become a growing concern about whether the public's trust in elections can be protected from political polarization, misinformation, redistricting, and voter intimidation. We are now only months away from the midterm elections. Our trust in the integrity of our elections is being tested by how states maintain strong election administration, by whether states can maintain their constitutional control of elections, and whether an election violence of the January 6th attacks on the Capitol can be prevented. It is critical that we protect the resiliency of our democratic institutions and enforce the Constitution. How do we restore confidence in our elections? How can we protect this essential element of our democracy and ensure that the right to vote is protected for every American? And in a moment of deep division, can we preserve the public faith necessary for our democracy to function as the founders had intended? Leon will pose these questions to leading political experts from both parties who have firsthand knowledge of campaigns, elections, and their consequences. Our first guest is the former mayor of Chicago, former member of Congress, former ambassador to Japan, and former White House chief of staff for President Obama. He has a wealth of experience in city, national, international, and party politics. He was elected four times as a member of the U.S. House of Representatives from Illinois' 5th Congressional District. As chairman of the House Democratic Caucus, he helped pass legislation to raise the minimum wage. From 1993 to 1998, he was a key member of President Bill Clinton's administration, rising to serve as senior advisor to the president for policy and politics. In November 2008, he was named chief of staff for President Barack Obama and helped the administration secure the passage of the American Recovery and Reinvestment Act of 2099 and the landmark Patient Protection and Affordable Care Act. He served as the 55th mayor of the city of Chicago, a position he held until May 2019. On December 18, 2021, he was confirmed by bipartisan vote to serve as the 31st United States ambassador to Japan. Please welcome Ambassador Rahm Emanuel.

Our next guest is a lawyer, law professor, and broadcast journalist whose nationally syndicated radio show is heard in more than 120 cities across the United States every weekday afternoon. He served for nearly 6 years in the Reagan administration in a variety of posts, including assistant counsel in the White House and special assistant to two attorneys general, and deputy director and general counsel of the Office of Personnel Management. Today, his radio show has an audience estimated at more than 2 million listeners every week. Since its debut in July of 2000, he has conducted interviews with government officials from both parties and widely respected analysts, authors, and pundits. He is the author of a dozen books, including two New York Times bestsellers, and writes daily for his blog, HughHewitt.com, which is among the most visited political blogs in the United States. Please welcome Hugh Hewitt. Our third guest served as senior advisor to President George W. Bush from 2000 to 2007 and deputy chief of staff from 2004 to 2007. At the White House, he oversaw the offices of strategic initiatives, political affairs, public liaison, and intergovernmental affairs, and was deputy chief of staff for policy, coordinating the White House policymaking process. He was the architect of President George W. Bush's 2000 and 2004 White House victories. Before the White House, he ran a public affairs firm that consulted on over 75 GOP campaigns for senator, governor, Congress, and statewide offices in 24 states. Washington Post Pulitzer Prize-winning reporter David Broder described him as a master political strategist whose game has always been long-term, and he plays it with an intensity and attention to detail that few can match. Please welcome Karl Rove.

Our fourth and final guest represented Northeast Ohio's 13th congressional district in the United States Congress for 20 years. He began his career in politics as a congressional aide with Ohio Congressman Jim Traficant and was a state representative in Ohio from 2000 to 2002. He was first elected to Congress in 2003 and served on the House Appropriations Committee, the Budget Committee, and the Defense Subcommittee on Military Construction Veterans Affairs, and as well as related agencies. He's largely credited with leading the economic transformation of Northeast Ohio after years of disinvestment and neglect. He ran for the Democratic nomination for president in 2020 and for the United States Senate in 2022, a race he eventually lost to J.D. Vance in the general election. In 2023, he launched the National Advocacy Group, quote, called We the People, which is aimed at organizing voters who feel exhausted by partisan politics. Please welcome Tim Ryan. Moderating our discussion is the man who created this lecture series, former United States Representative for this district, and the former director of the CIA and Secretary of Defense. He's also a former White House Chief of Staff, former Director of the Office of Management and Budget, and Budget and Director of the Office for Civil Rights. He has a lot of experience in elections, White House politics, and the importance of protecting our democracy for the next generation. Please welcome Secretary Leon Panetta. Thank you.

0: Thank you very much, and welcome to all of you, ladies and gentlemen, to this, our final lecture of the 2026 Panetta Lecture Series. Our theme is the 250th anniversary of the American Revolution and its legacy in the 21st century. We've discussed lessons of history, the economy, foreign policy, and tonight, we focus on the most important check in our democracy, the right of we the people to vote in free and fair elections. The Constitution, Article 1, Section 4, makes clear, and I quote, "The times, places, and manner of holding elections shall be prescribed in each state," unquote. Madison said the right to vote is fundamental to our Republican government. And John Adams said it's the very ground of our liberties. The U.S. has maintained the world's longest uninterrupted tradition of national elections and the peaceful transfer of power. Thanks to countless election administrators, volunteers, bipartisan state officials, the courts, American elections have largely been secure, decentralized, and legitimate. That changed with the 2020 election. There was an election denial, partisan polarization, conspiracy theories, a lot of litigation. The courts in over 60 cases rejected the claims, and bipartisan state officials certified the election results. We also had the Electoral College confirm the election. And yet there are continuing election denials. There are threats to election workers. There are federal executive orders to control the right to elections. A lot of that has shaken the public trust in our election system. How do we restore that trust? How do we get back to losers accepting defeat, allowing for the peaceful transfer of power? These are tough questions, but we have a bipartisan, distinguished panel of speakers, all familiar with politics and elections. Let me begin, as I usually do, by addressing the headlines in the news, if I could, particularly with the war in Iran and its impact on the midterm elections. Both Iran and the United States are obviously struggling to see if they can find a way to end this war. It's not being very successful at this point. Iran has closed the Straits of Hormuz, cutting off 20% of the oil supply to the world. We've had high gas prices, increased inflation, affordability concerns. Over 70% of Americans oppose the war. Republicans are concerned, obviously, about the midterms. Iran believes that the midterms put pressure on Trump to end the war. Trump, on the other hand, has said he does not care about the midterms. So the question is, how much of an impact will the Iran war have on the midterm elections, particularly if there is no agreement to end the war? Ron?
1: Well, first of all, I worked with Leon for 30 years. I made him what he is today. No, I just want to say that. He would be nothing if it wasn't for me yelling at him every morning. No. So I think the Iran war, when you add it up with other things the president's done on foreign policy, the American people are angry that he's not focused on what they thought they elected him to do, which is to take care of the United States, take care of the cost of living for them, the fact that their kids are going to college when they graduate, they got $30,000 of debt and they're living in the basement. And they see this as a total distraction, and he's allowed himself to get distracted. And I also believe that if there is an agreement or some type of kind of continuation of a ceasefire, he doesn't get any credit because they don't think this was a good thing to do. So I think it will have the whole war, regardless of how it ends, will have a negative impact because people will see once again, whether it's Venezuela, whether it's him doing what he's doing with Greenland, et cetera, distracted from what they thought he should get done. Democrats, in my view, are angry with what he does and that he gets away with it. Independents are disappointed because they said they made a Faustian bargain and they got all the Faustian piece of that, which is none of the economics and all the personality. And Republicans are angry also that he hasn't, basically they are disappointed and less than angry where the Democrats are, but they feel like they've been had. And so that's where I think the election is, and I think it will have a consequence compiled by other things that reinforce the same basic thing.
2: Okay, Hugh.
3: Let me begin by thanking you, Secretary Pinnell, for having me. There are very few people in the country with the Secretary's record of public service, and I can count them on one hand. Robert Gates and Dick Cheney and Don Rumsfeld, honored to be on the stage. Unfortunately, at a time when I'm a Republican, I'm sitting between the ambassador and the architect. Tim Ryan and I are from Warren, Ohio. We're just a couple of kids from Northeastern Ohio, so what are we doing here?
1: Same question we had.
3: I was warned. There are tidal charts in American politics. The tide is going to go out on the Republicans in 5 months. Went out on President Bush in 2006. And so I'm glad he's not caring about the midterms. He has to win the war. I don't want a deal. I don't want anything other than a capitulation on the nuclear materials and on freedom for the people of Iran and a few other things. And you're the Secretary of Defense, you're the ambassador, the other are more. I want a win over Iran. It will be worth it if we win it, and it will pay off in 2028 and the president's historical standing. If he loses it, it's a disaster, not just for the party, but for the country and for the region. So the only way through it is to win it.
2: Carl?
4: Well, first of all, I want to join and thank you for having us here today. I noticed all of we got a peck in the cheek from the woman who introduced us, but you got kissed full on the lips. and I'm delighted to be here with the shy, retiring Rahm Emanuel and my longtime friend, the voice of Southern California. First of all, 5 months in this environment in which we live, where things seem to happen very rapidly. It's going to be hard to forecast how this turns out great, but it may not turn out bad. For example, what happens if the Strait reopens and there is some kind of an agreement and oil prices come down? Then people may say, the advocates of Trump may then say, he was a strong leader and he took action, and we are in a polarized society. And his supporters are going to be looking for reasons to say, I'm glad he did what he did. But this is a weird environment. And how the campaigns are conducted and how the war comes to where it is in September and October is going to have a huge impact. Remember, this is being fought out, the political battle is being fought out over the following circumstances. The president's approval ratings are low. The Republican Party is slightly less popular than him. And the Democratic Party is less popular than both of them. So, you know, it's not like we have, you know, yes, there is anger among the Democrat base, but the Democrats are divided and polarized, and the Republicans have got to get themselves energized. And the way to energize is not to simply sit on their laurels and say, reelect us to the control of Congress because of the great job we've done. It's they've got to go out and say, we got in a mess because of what the previous administration did. Here are the things that we have done and the things we want to do to get us out of that and go on the offense.
2: Tim.
5: Yeah, I think, you know, where Hugh mentioned we grew up in the same town, older industrial area, halfway between Cleveland and Pittsburgh. We're both Catholic school boys, Warren John F. Kennedy High School. And in those areas, and we talked a little bit about this earlier, this is economics to them, to the voters. This is about gasoline prices. And the inflation thread is now tied to the international relations thread, which is tied directly to, you know, how much they got to pull out of their wallet to try to drive to the job site. Summer's here. We all know how gas prices affect, you know, people's summer travel. So I think it's an economic issue, and I think it's going to hurt them. And then I do a lot of stuff with young men, 18 to 30, as a voting group. And these young men who went with Trump, they were turned off from the Democrats, they went to Trump, they are now turning on Trump. Absolutely, whether it's some of the glyphosate, healthy food stuff, or the war in Iran. And so I think you've got an economic argument wrapped into the Iranian situation, and it's the guy who said we shouldn't get in any foreign wars, and he makes an insane decision, in my humble opinion, to start a war in the middle of the oil-producing countries. And so I think it's going to be one of the things that they'll tie to him, Democrats will tie to him, I hope, that can shift the election.
0: Okay, let me move on to something else that's in the news. The president has had three what are called revenge primaries in Louisiana, Kentucky, and recently Texas with the Paxson win over Cronin. He clearly supports loyalty over capability and experience, and he's been very successful in the primaries. But how much of a threat does this pose for Republicans in the general election? Carl, you had an op-ed in the Wall Street Journal that pointed out five Paxson problems in the general election. What do you think is going to happen in Texas?
4: We're going to have a horse race, which is unusual because the last time the Democrats won a statewide race in Texas was in 1994. So it's going to be a horse race because our candidate is scandal plagued. He was impeached by a Republican state house of representatives over charges of corruption and bribery and misuse of power and misuse of government funds. And he's got to have an answer for those. On the other hand, the Democrat is, look, I live in Austin, Texas. It's sort of like Moscow on the Little Colorado River. I mean, you know, it's a little blueberry in the middle of a deep red sea. And so you say weird things if you're a Democrat in Austin, like we have six genders and God is non-binary and my campaign is officially vegan. And we've got to reduce, it's an existential question that we reduce our consumption of beef. I mean, let me just tell you, they don't like that out in Comanche. You know, it's so, this is going to be, the question is going to be, how much money are the Democrats going to invest in it? How good is their candidate going to be in articulating a message that appeals to moderate and moderately conservative Texans, some of whom vote Republican? But let's step back for just a minute. There's something bigger here, which is, the president is creating a problem for himself because, look, you cannot simply say to members of any party, Democrat or Republican, you have to vote with me 100% of the time or there's going to be a price to be paid. And by backing Paxton over Cornyn, who is a longtime respected member of the Senate, it's caused lots of members of the Congress, particularly in the Senate, to say, you know what? It doesn't matter if I'm 100% loyal. Trump said, I'm endorsing Paxton because Cornyn didn't say nice things fast enough for me when I ran for re-election in 2024. So you're going to have people, and as Tim can say, from experience, there are lots of ways that members of Congress can make life hell for the White House. And when you have Tillis and Cassidy and Cornyn, who all are basically victims of retribution, and then Murkowski and Collins and Curtis, who are basically, I'm beholden to the people in my state. You got six Republicans and probably more. That's why the very stupid idea of $1,776,000,000 to pay off felons who attacked the police on January 6th. Let me finish.
1: I just want to say this. I think we should actually have this covered by Blue Cross Blue Shield. I think this is good mental health for you.
4: Yeah. You know, that's why it's dead. And there are going to be consequences for the president. You know, I saw Chuck Grassley come out and say, This is a stupid idea. I mean, you know, it's dead. There's no way in hell he's going to get it. And it's been emboldened by people saying to themselves, you know what? Did I come here just to do what he tells me to do, or did I come here to do what I think is best for my state or my district?
2: So what do you think about the anti-weaponization fund that was about $1.8 billion to pay off?
4: No need to exaggerate. It's $1,776,000,000. Yeah, yeah.
1: So, I mean, I think, it's, first of all, it doesn't pass the smell test. It didn't need a lot of description. People saw it and saw it exactly what it was. First of all, you totally pilfer the Capitol. Then you pay a price by going to jail. Then you get a pardon, and now we're going to pay you. And people realize that all that didn't work. Now, I want to go back to your first question, because I think, this is a referendum election. It's about Donald Trump and the Republicans. If you go through 1994, 2006, 2010, 2018, there is a law of physics that kicks in. Energized party out of power voters, Democrats are now 14 for 14 in statewide elections. Independents break 2-1 for the party out of power. We have seen that. We are 26 for 26 in flipping state legislative seats, haven't lost a single one. And Republicans are depressed. And the more he does exactly what Carl said, which is penalize Republicans, that is going to take the 10 or 12% of the Republicans to either sit out or vote against. You have a referendum election on the stewardship. The president's at historic lows. The party's at historic lows. And the mood of the country is, and also economic. This is going to be not a vote for Democrats, but a vote against Donald Trump and the supplicant Republicans. And it's going to... Carl, stop doing that. It's
4: no,
1: going to
4: no,
1: come.
4: You'd know if I did. Okay. You'd really know.
1: Actually, that gives a whole new meaning to the invisible hand of the market. So this is going to come down, and they're going to get a whack, and it's going to be in the historic proportion in that ever. And this just reinforces people's image of the president. This is what is weird. Usually, a president starts to dial back or dial center. This president is dialing up all the things that people don't like about him. He is like going out of his way as it relates to the Republicans and trying to make their life miserable. It's weird, and I don't want him to stop.
2: Q?
3: Well, someone's got to say something good about the Republicans, so I'm going to do that. I saw the invitation. The good news is you're on. Invited by Secretary Panetta. The bad news is that Ambassador Emanuel is sitting next to you, so I went and watched him with Glenn Youngkin, which I would recommend to all of you, so I got to keep my arm turned just in case. There are going to be so many stories between now and the election. For example, if Justice Alito retires, as I expect, nobody else does, and you get a nominee, the party on my right here will not be able to stop themselves from doing what they've done to every one of our nominees, and the page will change and the chapter will turn, and we'll have a new theme. So I'm not writing off the Senate, I'm not writing off the president, and I just think the House is very, very difficult to hold on to. And I don't worry about the judgment fund. There's a judge. I was at judgment at Justice, and we had a judgment fund. So it's a bad idea, but it's not Achilles' heel. It's not fatal. It's not the end of the world. And no one will remember it in a week.
1: Give him an A for effort. That was so beautiful. That was so special.
2: Tim, you got anything to say about
6: it? I knew it.
5: The one race that really stood out to me was the Massey race down in Kentucky. Because there's a rift coming. Ron mentioned it. But there's a rift coming with a lot of independent voters. And when you look at the Make America Healthy movement again, it's falling into two categories. And the vaccination piece is really dialed down at this point, and the food piece is coming front and center. And one of the things Trump did was he signed the Defense Production Act to increase production of glyphosate, which is what you put on a lot of the industrial ag, and the cancer rates in Iowa are the highest in the growing more rapidly than anywhere else in the country, and there's some interesting races in Iowa. But I say this because the glyphosate issue, approving dicamba, gutting the EPA, increasing production of coal, there are a lot of MAHA moms who used to be Democrat, went independent, didn't think they had a home, went to Kennedy on the food piece. Kennedy went with Trump. They went with Trump. Now they are absolutely up for grabs. So you add on that issue where it's a finger in your eye, like we put Kennedy on, we're gonna do the food thing, and then you start going down the list of things that they really, really care about, and Trump has absolutely betrayed them. And so that's a whole other block. And so not only did he do that, the top Republican in Congress that was supporting the MAHA movement was Thomas Massie. He picked a candidate, put $80 million behind them, and beat Massie in a primary. So not only did he do the legislative stuff, the executive order stuff, he also targeted their top person. And so you have a whole other group of people that are absolutely betrayed by this, and I think that's gonna flop into the mix.
3: I got a dissent. Tom Massie was a nightmare for the Republican Party. Nancy Mace is gone. Matt Gaetz is gone, Ralph Norman is gone, Bob Good is gone. The knucklehead caucus that drove Kevin McCarthy, who was made to be speaker, is almost all gone. So when the president gets rid of Massie, he does the Republican Party a favor. And I'll leave it to the expert.
4: Yeah, if I could join in that. Massie, first of all, anti-Israel.
3: Yes.
4: A neo-isolationist, and not a team player. In the House, whether you're Democrat or Republican, it's a team sport. So when you set a rule for how a bill is going to be brought up on the floor and how it's going to be discussed, the Democrats, if they're in power, pass a rule and vote in favor of it, and the Republicans vote against it. Republicans are in power. The Republicans are supposed to vote for the rule that governs how they'll bring up a piece of legislation. Massie is a member of the Rules Committee and votes against the Republican rule and votes against him on the floor. His whole object in life was to make himself important by picking, whether it's Jeffrey Epstein or something else, how could he be in opposition to the Republican leadership? And you know, he's a libertarian more than he is a Republican. And it wasn't just Donald Trump. Donald Trump was probably enough to kill Massie, but there were lots of other people who supported Israel, people who supported a strong national defense, people who believed that Republicans ought to support each other when important legislation is brought forward, people who believed in national security. He's a nut when it comes to things like the ability of the U.S. government to track the efforts of foreign individuals to communicate with their agents inside the United States. So there are lots of reasons that he went down, not just simply that Donald Trump, you know, somehow didn't like his personality.
5: Well, I would just say, straight electorally, there are hundreds and hundreds of thousands, if not millions, of people who identify with that movement, and they saw Trump as targeting one of their top guys. Yeah. I don't disagree. I mean, yeah. I was in.
4: If that was a major issue, they would have talked about the race. I don't think there was a single speech, single ad talking about, you know, Roundup on.
5: Well, I don't think it was in Kentucky, but what I'm saying is in these swing districts where there's a lot of suburban voters who shop at Whole Foods and care about this issue that voted for Trump, I'm telling you, it's going to be an issue.
4: We'll see how much Democrats try and make it an issue if it is real.
5: Well, that's a whole other conversation, Carl.
2: No, go ahead.
1: Well, I was just going to say they're talking two different things. I can't believe I feel like I'm being the middle child here. But so let me, that one is, there is no doubt when you take a look at what the president's done in the Texas Senate primary or Louisiana, and then you take a look at what Tim's saying, the coalition that elected him is breaking apart. And the real, forget Massie, whatever, et cetera, but the real thing is if you look what the coalition that elected him, and he expanded ranks of the Republican Party, African-American young men, quote unquote, MAHA mothers, et cetera, you go through that, Hispanic voters, you're going to see it in the new map in Texas. I think Democrats are going to do well under that map because Hispanic voters that went for Trump are now going to come back to the Democratic Party. That coalition is broken, and it's broken, I don't think it can get repaired. The question for us as Democrats is which of that element can you now seize and bring it back into the bosom of the party and continue to derive divisions in the Republican within the Republican Party? And there is an opening because of Trump's demanding of 100%, not 99%, 100% loyalty, doing things that make him wealthier and stupid things, in my view, like this fund that only reinforced the opportunity for pieces of his coalition to be broken off, be unanchored, and those are windows of opportunity for the Democrats. I don't think we're, as a party, capable of seizing that. But I think that's our windows of opportunity. I think that's what's really important in this discussion.
4: Can I pick up on something?
1: Do not applaud for us being incapable. but that's what's happening. Yeah, I got that, Carl. I'm not even going to look over there for that.
4: Let me
1: but you would agree with that.
4: Go ahead,
1: you would
4: agree. I want to follow up on something. I think you made a really important point. Both parties have unstable coalitions.
1: Yes.
4: But I would say that the instability of the Trump coalition, one of the problems is he doesn't understand the instability of it. Yeah. How did he get elected? 35% of the electorate, 36, 34, said, we love the guy. We love the fact that he gives the middle finger to political norms. We like what he did in his first term. You know, we just love the guy. Everything he says and does, we're for. 13 or 14% of the electorate, which got him to 49, said, you know, we really don't like the guy. He's not a good role model for our kids and grandkids.
6: Exactly.
4: But things were better when he was in office, and we cannot stand four more years of what we've just gone through. And if he understood that he had that electorate, then he would be conducting himself in a different way. Yes, he'd be doing things that would keep that 35 or 36%, but he would find ways to not make it all about himself and all about me, me, me. I'm the greatest president there's ever been. I've got it. The ballroom's gonna be wonderful. George Washington wanted the ballroom even before he lived in the White House. So,
2: that's,
4: you know, he wouldn't
2: good,
4: be doing
2: Carl.
4: That stuff. Yeah. But don't encourage me, please.
2: Let me ask about the election system. A healthy election system requires access, verification, security, and trust, both majority rule and minority protection. But most of all, it requires acceptance of the results, that you have winners and losers. Every president ultimately accepted the legitimacy of the outcome and facilitated a peaceful transfer of power. But in 2010, despite certified results and little evidence to the contrary, the president denied the election results. Has election denial now become a major force in American politics? And how can the election process survive if losing parties refuse to accept the outcomes?
3: Well, I'll start by just adding a little history. In 1960, Richard Nixon won the election, but a previous mayor of Chicago and a senator from Texas assured that he did not win the election. Richard Nixon conceded rather than contest. Go forward to the year 2000, 40 years later, and George W. Bush wins the election, Al Gore concedes, and then calls back to retract the concession, and we have Florida, which is the beginning of the breakup, the crackup that we have had. He was challenged in 2004, Carl knows the statistics. The Pennsylvania Supreme Court got involved in taking an election in 2018. It is a fraying of the common tapestry of we give up on election night and we declare a winner. I don't know a way out of it, but it got started in 2000. I just want to make sure that all the bodies are on the table when we start doing the autopsy.
5: Did you ever see Pat Buchanan was on Scarborough one morning and they were talking about the 1960 election?
3: No.
5: So Buchanan saying, or Scarborough saying, hey, they stole votes in Chicago, and, you know, and Scarborough's laying the case out, and he looks at Buchanan, and he says, why didn't you guys, like, file an appeal? Like, he stole Illinois. Why didn't you file? And Pat Buchanan goes, because we stole Kentucky.
3: Never heard that.
5: So
2: everybody does it. Let me ask about redistricting.
1: Can I
2: go ahead.
1: You know, a lot of the discussion about the instability of our democracy, the answers are, you know, same-day voting, mail-in balloting, et cetera. If you really look at the last 20, 30 years, the moment the American dream becomes unaffordable is exactly the time in which our democracy becomes unstable. And the more and more that the American dream gets out of reach, college costs, owning a home, first-time home, healthcare. So while a lot of people's ideas of fixing democracy, and there is a piece of just democratic norms and staying consistent with them, are true, I think the best kind of medication towards the democratic process is restoring confidence that people have access to the American dream. And the moment that became unaffordable, our politics start to get unwound and faster. So it's the economics and the politics, and basically the basic contract between the American people and their government got broken, and people feel like the political system took care of itself and left them holding the bag. So restore the American dream and accessibility, and you'll see a politically stable democracy.
2: Yeah, good point. Let me ask about redistricting and this kind of race to the bottom. Redistricting normally takes place every 10 years with the census. Now it's become

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1: Republicans gained more solid Republican seats than Democrats gained solid seats. But the number of seats which lean some direction increase. The number of seats that are absolute toss-ups remains roughly the same, but each side is slightly more at risk in the seats that we say lean, or better than that, likely, but the lean seats. And there, the Republicans have gained more lean seats than the Democrats, meaning that if this is the wave election that Ron was talking about, then the difference is going to be the Republicans gain 4 or 5 seats by the number of solid seats they created, but they put at risk 4 or 5 or 6 or 7 or 8 or 9 seats from the seats that are now lean, not likely or solid. And then it gets settled by who wins the majority of the roughly 20 some odd seats that are totally toss-ups. And this is why, you know, again, the politics of this are difficult for the incumbent party. There have only been 3 instances in the last 100 years in which the White House party gained seats. We don't have polling data for 1934, but FDR inarguably was very popular. 1998, the month before the 98 election, Clinton's approval rating was 63%, and 2002, Bush's was 61. I happened to be at the White House and involved a little bit in that, and let me tell you, it wasn't easy even with 61. So the Republicans with a 3-seat majority, can be damn hard for them to keep the House with a president with a approval rating between 39 and 41.
2: Yeah.
3: Can I, Leon?
2: Ron.
3: Look, I mean, as a reformed redistrictor, I mean, Carl and I, we practice the dark arts of redistricting here. I'm not going to come up here as some reformer. But I will come up here as a former ambassador to Japan on this. While we're arguing about redistricting, China's doubling their research budget. In life sciences, robotics, quantum computing. While we're arguing about a ballroom, they're building ballistic missiles. And while we're looking at how high the arch is going to be, they're doubling their resources in AI. We are totally distracted, and I'll add to that, 50% of our kids can't read at grade level. And nobody is, I have practiced the politics of redistricting. We've done it. We've thought about it. We put it aside, and then for the next 10 years, you try to figure out how to solve the country's problems. Now, I've done that politics. But I'm telling you, we are distracted from the biggest game in town, which is we are, for the first time in our history, you said 250-year anniversary, this is the first time we've faced a country that's 3 times our size. Now, I'm open to the discussion of how we get from here to there with 50% of our kids reading at grade level and the other 50% not. We have never faced a country this size with this purpose to bury us. And we are totally distracted from the things that we need to be focused on because we're arguing with each other about redistricting, about $1.78 billion for a restitution fund, about a ballroom, an arch, and it has nothing to do with the future of this country that he is responsible for.
2: All right, let me...
3: Although I am for redistricting. I just want to be clear about that.
2: We've come to the half point of the program, and we're going to be turning to the questions from the audience. I'd like to take a moment to recognize our question review team. These are the people who select the questions that will be presented to our speakers. And so I ask you to hold your applause until I introduce the entire group. We've got Mike Clancy, who's with KSQD FM 90.7, David Kellogg, who's a managing editor of the Monterey Herald, Doug McKnight, who's a reporter with KAZU Radio, and Pete Wawerski, who is managing editor of the opinion page of the San Francisco Chronicle. Would you please give them a hand? And thank you.
1: Have them stand up so we can find the sons of bitches.
2: Sylvie and I want to thank the Panetta Institute Board of Directors and our lecture series sponsors that make these programs all possible and allow us to have these important discussions. Not just with all of you, but with our audience watching at home.

0: and with students from across the Central and Northern California area. This has been a tremendous season, and we are so thankful that we're able to continue this important work. Would you please give our sponsors a hand? Let me, before I turn to the questions, let me just ask the Democrats about the concern about Democrats, and I'll do the same with the Republicans. While the polls continue to show that Trump and Republicans are in trouble in the midterms, and you've all pretty much said that, Democrats are still beating themselves up with Biden and Harris and the failure to deal with inflation, immigration, cultural elitism. What do Democrats have to do to present a clearer message and vision to the voters? Tim?
1: I think the Democrat, I mean, you have to, like, in sports, you'd say next play mentality. You make a mistake, next play, don't worry about the last play. We've got a next play mentality, this thing. And I think the frame that we need to be in, obviously this is about Trump. Like, this election's gonna be about Trump. We're the opposition. That's kind of where we're gonna live. But that's not gonna carry us through the next 3 years. And I would like to see, just as a constituent, the party grab the mantle of reform. Everything needs reformed. Everything is broken. Like, every system that we have, and Ram just touched upon this, every system we have is broken. Immigration reform's broken, the economic system's broken, the education system's broken, the healthcare system's broken. Our debt and deficit is outrageous. Like, Democrats need to lean in on the debt. $40 trillion in debt. It's now bigger than the defense budget every year, just paying the interest on the debt. So I want the Democratic Party to look a lot like Bill Clinton in 1992, where we're talking about reinventing government, using AI instead of just being scared about it. Do we need guardrails? Yes. Legal regime? Yes. But the transformational effects for AI and healthcare will blow your mind. Transformational effects of AI with education on getting kids up to the reading levels they need to be at. There's a really cool school called the Alpha School that for 2 hours a day, they teach kids how to move on AI and use AI, and their 5X test scores against the average public school. And they've figured out the rest of the day to teach them life skills and public speaking and nutrition and all these other things. So the point is, Democrats have to completely rebrand. The brand is so toxic in so many areas of this country. I don't know if it is in Monterey or not, but this is much different than any place I usually hang out in. I'm gonna be in Leon's basement for the next week, just hanging out here in Monterey. But we have to find some big, bold rebrand that is actually rooted in policies. And that's why, you know, I serve with Ram, but I like, Ram always has something that he has to say about how we're gonna do it. And I think, Ram, that's a very important contribution to the Democratic Party right now, not to just say you hate Trump or this is wrong, but what are we gonna do to address some of these huge structural institutional problems? And if we don't do that, then we're gonna be in a bad way, I think, in 28.
2: So, Ram, look, both parties have had, the country has had two presidents that have tried to restore a past that's not coming back. If you look at Build Back Better, or MAGA, it's about a restoration, and it's basically driving 55 miles an hour around wet pavement going forward by trying to restore a past that ain't coming back. 2028 for the country will be the first election about the future. We haven't really had one in about 20 years. And I think the Democratic Party, grabbing on what Tim said, should be about painting what that future is and the ability to get that future done. The second component, the lesson with Kennedy, Clinton, and Obama. Obama had to make a point on Father Wright, his own pastor, and he did it with a speech, and he was very clear, so the rest of the message got heard. Under Clinton, it became what's shorthanded as Sister Soldier, but he went to Operation Push to give a speech about a rap star who was saying things that about white people and racially, and did it at Operation Push. Kennedy goes down in 1960 to Texas and says, I will not be a Catholic president. I will be a president who is Catholic. And he gives a very, very important speech. Both of them, all three candidates, normalize themselves on what I call the cultural norm. We did not do that in 2024. We look like, basically, we got ourselves caught. We declared cultural wars in our schools, and we lost. When we finally opened up schools after COVID, and our biggest debate isn't classrooms, but bathrooms. We decided that bathroom access was more important than classroom excellence. And the people voted on that. And so to me, normalize yourself, which is not that hard, as I like to say jokingly. We weren't really good at the kitchen table. We weren't good in the family room. The only room we occupied was the bathroom, and it's the smallest room in the house. Okay? So normalize yourself. Talk about the future, and a future that is inclusive of people, of where they want their children to be. And it will be the first election in 20 years, and the countries do this, that is about the future, and we should be the first to define it and what it means.
0: So let me ask the... Let me ask the Republicans about the concerns about where the Republicans are going. Trump says he doesn't care about the midterms. It's clear that the war in Iran is impacting on the price of gas, inflation, cost of living, the kinds of things that Republicans usually focus on in terms of trying to improve people's lives. Even on immigration enforcement, there's been a lot of loss of support because of the way that was conducted. What do Republicans have to do to improve their chances in the election? Do they have to move away from Trump? Are they going to move towards more establishment Republicanism? Where's the party going? Hugh?
3: Well, President Nixon used to say, and I worked for him a long time ago, 1978 to 80, that you couldn't win with just the Goldwater Republicans, but you couldn't win without them. So Republicans cannot win without the Trump Republicans, but we need more than that. The reason, as a Republican, the ambassador scares me as a nominee is he got to education first. When Carl was helping President Bush become President Bush, they ran on education. And the One Big Beautiful Bill, or the Working Families Tax Cut, has within it the first national voucher program. Because we're going to get to education, and the Republicans can fix education. It's the most important issue that connects every generation that cannot be dealt with by the Democratic Party because they are a wholly owned subsidiary of the teachers' unions. And therefore, the Republicans need to grab onto it and speak to exactly what the ambassador said. Our kids are not performing, and the schools are not changing fast enough, and we have to free the schools from the teachers' union. That's why I'm not worried about the Republican Party. They have an anti-Semitism problem, and they have an education union problem. So I'm not that worried.
4: Okay. So first of all, Tim and Rahm described what the Republicans must do. Same thing as the Democrats. They've got to articulate a vision for the future, and that has got to be something that affects people in the lives that they're living, where they're living, which, you know, look, both parties have a problem in describing exactly what these two guys said they need to do for the Democrats, and which I agree we need to do for the Republicans, and that is we have a philosophical divide. Let them, you know, Democratic Socialists versus more traditional Democrats. In our party, it's between populism and traditional conservatism. And there are two problems. One problem is who's going to dominate that argument and win it by 2028? It's very hard, I think, for the populism to continue, because populism is, first of all, based largely in personality. You look at the 1930s, we had two different kinds of populists. One on the left, Huey Long, every man a king, take from them that got to give to them that don't, and Father Coughlin on the right, broadcasting from Detroit every night, the Depression is the result of the Jews and their friends on Wall Street. And what happened was Long died, assassinated, and Coughlin was discredited for personal reasons, and the movement lost support. Well, Trump is a unique figure. Nobody has the talent, the feral ability to figure out where people are and where they might respond. There's nobody like him inside the Republican Party. So the question is, in the 2028 selection of a presidential nominee, how are people going to take populism and try and sell it inside the party? And how are they going to try and take traditional conservative values and views and sell them inside the party and apply them to the new circumstances in which the country finds itself? That's why both parties are going to end up doing this in their own way. Democrats between the Democratic Socialist wing, the more traditional Democratic wing inside the Republican Party, the populists versus the traditional conservatives. And as a result, it is going to be really interesting.
3: Yes.
4: And hugely consequential, which means everybody needs to participate in this on the team that you want to be in. There's no sitting here and making it a spectator sport. This is why, look, I don't want to hurt Rahm's, you know, standing among the Democrats in the room.
2: But
4: thrilled.
2: Let me do it right now.
4: I am thrilled he's doing what he's doing. Because he is saying on behalf of traditional Democrats, get our act together. And what Hugh and I need to do is in our party is say to our members of our party, get your act together. Because the future of the country depends upon two strong, viable parties that are fighting for the middle of American politics, not trying to make their ways to the extreme wings, whether it is an ideological wing or a populist wing, that doesn't serve the country over the long haul.
0: Rob?
2: Yeah. You know, we get paid sometimes to be really, really smart. This isn't that complicated. No, I mean this. Look, you've had three presidential elections where seven states and 500,000 voters have decided who's president. All seven states are quote-unquote swing states. Why are they swing states? More swing voters. I keep saying to Democrats, 50% or just shy of 50% of the electorate calls themselves independents. There is no smelling salt you're going to put back in the New Deal coalition pops up the next morning. So we have to find common cause with independents that then see that Democrats are a safer hand than the Republicans. And the next 2 years post the election, both parties, and Carl's right, there's two wings in both parties. They're going to have a thorough, big debate about this, and they're going to decide who to nominate. But if you, in the end of the day, if you look at Bill Clinton and Barack Obama, both elections and re-elections, when our back's against the wall as a party, the most important ideological test is, can you win? That was true for President Obama. That was true for Bill Clinton. It will be true again. But we're going to have a good thrashing, which we haven't had, and we're going to decide who to put forward, and we have to keep our eye on the prize. Seven states, 500,000 voters across the seven states, have decided the president for the last three presidential elections. We don't have a room for error.
0: Okay, first question is along those lines. Who are the likely candidates for the 2028 presidential election?
2: Let Tim and I answer the Republican Party.
0: In the GOP, is it Vance, Rubio, Pence, other? Is it MAGA versus establishment? And for the Dems, is it Newsom, Kelly, Shapiro, Harris, Rahm, Bashir, Pritzker, left or center? So who's likely to be nominated in 2028 as the presidential candidates for each of your parties? Hugh, let's start with you.
3: Well, the vice president will have an advantage if he decides to run, but we have a very deep bench and a lot of great talent. Usually a vice president will draw a challenger from the Senate. So someone like Dave McCormick, Mondale do a challenger in Hart, and George H.W. Bush, Joe a challenger in Bob Dole. So if a vice president is running, they'll draw a challenger from the Senate. But we have Glenn Young, we got a lot of bench strength. What Carl was talking about is it will be a nasty, if the president, current president gets involved against someone who is winning, it will be a nasty meltdown because unlike previous presidents, he will stay involved in the party. And so I'm not worried about our talent. I am worried about whether or not it goes sideways because the president doesn't like who the party nominates.
0: Good point. Carl?
4: Yeah, I agree with everything he said. I mean, I think the key point is going to be, does Donald Trump say, I get to choose, or does he say, it is better for my party and the country to let the people choose?
0: Not likely.
4: Well, the people will get to choose no matter what, but if he puts his thumb on the scale, he'll be less popular than among Republicans than he is today. That's just simply the fact that there is a thing, lame duck. But he could swing if he wanted to. Reagan, remember, wisely did not try. He was very fond of his vice president, but he said, you know what? Our country and my party is going to be better off if he gets to win it on his own. And so he did not endorse him until, I think it was September of the election year, after the Republican primaries and the Republican convention. But look, here's the other thing. We think this is coming up in like 2.5 years. In politics, that's like 3 geological ages. We got the Jurassic, the Paleozoic, the Mesozoic, and lots of weird things are going to happen. Remember, as we approach 2024 and 2023, we all thought Ron DeSantis was going to be a fantastic candidate, and he turned out to be a dud. But he was right on both the Democratic side and the Republican side. You met Brian Kemp, a name. No, Theodore Cruz wants to run again. Tom Cotton would like to run. There are going to be people pop out into this drama that we don't talk about today.
3: Mike Pompeo,
4: who turned out to be able on the campaign trail and capable of grabbing public attention on both sides. Rahm's going to have to fight for it hard. He's off to a good start. I want to be clear. But, this is why this is something. We have to make this something other than a spectator sport. Each of us needs to get involved in this on behalf of someone and some party that we think fits the future and help them win.
0: Okay, what happens to the Democrats?
2: Well, unlike the last 3 presidentials where you never really had a choice, 2028 is going to be like Baskin-Robbins. You're going to have 31 flavors. I plan on being Rocky Road if I decide to do it, but I get back to this. I mean, we didn't have a choice. I actually think it really hurt us not having a choice in 2024. I think Kamala would have been stronger had she fought for it and gotten it. I think she would have as a sitting vice president, and she would have been a stronger general candidate for that. It didn't happen. 2020, it came down to President Biden versus Bernie Sanders. It wasn't a choice. It was self-evident. It was over. As soon as that became a binary, boom. And 2016, that's it. So this is going to be, and the party needs to have this debate. And I say this also for one other reason. We've made this huge mistake post-Obama. President Obama, and I'm as guilty as anybody playing politics in 2009, demographics is destiny. We kept repeating that. If you look at Obama's coalition, Democrat, and we became intellectually lazy. We haven't really thought about where we're going to be on education, where we're going to be on technology, et cetera. And the party paid a price. We know 2026 is a referendum election. 2028 is a choice election. And if you want to get the keys to the car, you have to be persuasive of that choice and put your best foot forward. And so the debate about who that nominee is, as much as what that vision is really going to be something the party really has not done in 20 years. And we owe it to the country to have a good thrashing. And I mean that. And we should just get out there and really have a thrashing, have debates, have a discussion, both domestic, international, economic, cultural, family issues, and discuss it and argue it out, because we owe ourselves that, because that is what is going to make us a better party and better representative of the country in this process. But you don't know, and when the one thing you do know is that there's always a wild card.
1: I was going to say something similar. Like, you just don't know who's going to come out, and we've got governors. I do think the executive experience, whether you're mayor or governor, there's a texture to that. There's a energy to that that I think we need about, looking towards the future. But I very much think that a lot of people are going to not look through. I think a lot of people will, but I think there'll be independent voters in 28 who are going to look to this through this whole thing through the lens of culture. And they want someone who's going to pop us out of this. Everyone just feels like shit. You know what I mean? It's just like, oh, God almighty. Can't go to Thanksgiving dinner. I'm going to fight with everybody about something. I can't talk to them anymore. I avoid them at the basketball game.
2: That's like every night at our house. I don't know why you think Thanksgiving. Well, that's every night at our house.
1: You may be uniquely equipped for this job, Rahm, with that. But to take half a step back, like he was putting this into context, like, this country has been operating in absolute fear probably since the start of the Kennedy assassination and the assassinations and the Vietnam War and the deindustrialization and the boom and bust of the 80s and the tech boom and then obviously the fentanyl, opiates, suicide rates. I mean, it's just people are operating with a lot of fear, and that fear has led to complete disconnection from each other, from our communities. And I think, and I hope that Democrats, that we nominate somebody who can really speak to that, you know, in a really honest, heartfelt way, because I think when there's so much noise, there's, I hate the word authentic, because everyone uses it. You gotta be authentic, you know. But you have to communicate in a very heartfelt way about where we're all at right now, if you want to lead them to the vision that I hope our party portrays. And you get, that is what would cut through. And so I think as we have to thrash out the policy stuff for sure, but I hope both parties nominate someone who can do that, because everyone knows we need to come together and figure these huge, huge, huge issues out. And we're not gonna do that if we're disconnected.
0: Okay, this is a question on something that obviously a lot of people think about these days with AI. With the rise of AI, deep fake, and social media, how can the U.S. protect the integrity of its election while still safeguarding free speech? Good question. Hugh?
3: Well, I would begin by saying it's up to the candidates to, when they take the stage at debates, speak clearly and plainly about what is true and what is not true. It is up to the media to be much more difficult on candidates. I've done 5 GOP presidential debates, and we spend weeks getting ready for them, and they were hard for our candidates. Democrats, basically, they had the Washington Generals asking questions. They're people that played against the Globetrotters. The media need to push on Democrats to get what's real and what's not real. So the stuff that's called fake news sometimes is fake and sometimes it's not. So it's up to the candidates to make the sale on that. And it's up to journalists, like Carl's now a journalist, whether he wants to be. Did I slander you there?
4: I'm a columnist.
3: Okay, you're a journalist. I'm an analyst journalist. We have to be a whole lot more aggressive on candidates and what is not true when it appears to be not true.
4: AI is here. It's gonna generate more material. It's gonna allow people to quickly create ads and so forth. I'm less worried about that than I'm worried about something that's already happening, which is that campaigns are hiring influencers who appear to be, quote, unconnected to the campaign, and who can spread the most unbelievable untruths and create in the ecosystem of a campaign, they can create large ripples, and nobody knows that they're being paid by somebody to do that stuff. So I do think, just as if you run a TV ad, if you're a super PAC or a candidate, you have to have your disclaimer on it. Campaigns need to be responsible. If they're paying somebody to influence people through social media posting, we need to know about it, and it needs to be somehow be identifiable as on behalf of that campaign.
1: Well, and it's got to be enforceable too, because I mean, a lot of times now the FEC, you know, you can get dinged by them, and it's not 10-year. I mean, if they're going to produce content quicker, part of a reform proposal would be you've got to be able to call this stuff out, if not in real time, but real quickly, in order to protect the integrity of what's being communicated.
0: The checks and balances between the 3 branches of government set up by the Constitution have been severely weakened, with the legislative branch giving up much of its power to the executive. What needs to be done to restore these checks and balances?
2: Well, the Congress has to show up for its job. I mean, I'm
0: That's
2: sorry.
0: That's a good start.
2: Actually, this is a case study in the brilliance of our founding fathers. They knew the balance between three equal branches of government, the way it served, that while it had its own complications and its own kind of pace or not pace, that three equal branches of government served the ultimate national interest well. I'm sorry, the supplicants in Congress today that call themselves the Republican Party, who whisper on national security and other things that they disagree with the president but never take the courage to say it, we are paying a price for a branch of the government that basically is mailing it in. And now, my fear is that when I do believe the Democrats are going to win the House in 2026, they will go over the board and not actually work. I'm for investigating corruption. I've been upfront about that, et cetera, because I think the corruption around this administration financially, et cetera, needs to be aired out. It hasn't been aired out. But we have to do the work. And the not having a branch of government, the legislative branch, and willingly taking a back seat, has the country has paid a price for that basically lack of responsibility and accountability for being an equal branch of the government of the United States of America.
5: Carl, what do you think?
2: Can I add?
5: Go ahead.
2: I apologize. I didn't get a chance on the last question. While it asked about AI, I got to tell you something. I think this court is a bigger threat to the democratic process than I do think AI is. What the Supreme Court has done on the Voting Rights Act, on money in politics, et cetera, as somebody who started his career in national politics of raising money, I think they have made an abomination of the political system. So if you ask me, and I had to pick my number one, I think the courts and the series of decisions, and this goes back 20, 30 years, not just with this court and recently, has made an abomination about the influence of money and special interests in the political system.
5: Hugh?
3: The ambassador is wrong. I just want to make sure everyone knows that. This is the best court we have had in my lifetime. I've been teaching con law for 30 years. They are back to the original intent. And once we got Justice Kennedy to retire and we were able to get the court out of redistricting, we've got some clean rules. Citizens United has correctly decided the First Amendment is absolute. And so I know we're in Northern California. I don't expect anything other than murmuring, but it is where they are doing their job. Unlike Congress, the United States Supreme Court is doing its job.
4: Yeah, if I could be supportive of Hugh on that point, I did not remember hearing liberals say that corporations that were contributing before Citizens United from their corporate treasuries in political campaigns was wrong if they were labor unions. Those labor unions are corporations, and they were contributing to political campaigns, not the voluntary contributions of their members, but their dues taken from their pocketbooks, put in the corporate treasuries, and that was the American election system. They were spending more in presidential elections than were the two candidates themselves. So, you know, I agree with... Look, back to the point, though. We really do face a situation where... These campaigns have gotten out of control in large measure because they are... Look, I helped create the largest super PAC on the Republican side, American Crossroads Senate Leadership Fund. Why? Because the unions were outspending us. But I learned two things. One is, this was run the right way. We had an independent board that set the rules and oversaw the budget, set the compensation for the employees, insisted upon low prices, low commissions, and nobody who worked for the group got paid under the table. These things are run now by grifters, Democrat and Republicans,
3: right,
4: in which the object is to enrich the consultant and maybe help the candidate. The second thing, though, is I want strong parties. Rather than having the American Crossroads Senate Leadership Fund, I'd rather have the Republican Party. Rather than having the, you know, vote veterans, I'd rather have the Democratic Party, because our system is based upon two, whether we like it or not. It's not in the Constitution. It organically grew, and it will remain thus, two powerful political parties. And I would rather have those two parties be the people in charge of the campaigns than all of these sort of, you know, specialized groups of consultants with their favorite donors who are willing to write checks to them because they enrich them. And you know... One guy said, you know, I got the place in Tahoe, and then I got the place in Florida, and I got that. I mean, it is shocking how much grift is going on.
0: Yeah. Let me read. This is a question that really deals with the whole issue of governing. And I think, you know, Rahm and I, Tim to some extent, probably, you know, because I often say I've seen Washington at its best and Washington at its worst. The good news is I saw Washington work where Democrats and Republicans were willing to sit down and work together and compromise and be able to get things done. And that's not happening now. The electoral system was originally designed for compromise, seeking leaders. However, elections seem to reward the most polarizing voices. Is this a design flaw or a flaw of the public? Interesting question.
1: Yeah, I think that it's almost a part of the system because the free speech piece, and you can say whatever you want. But I think with, to Carl's point about the money moving outside of the parties, which also assisted with governing. Because when you had close votes, you'd go to the leader, and the leader needed you to, you know, get with the program. Here's the compromise. We're going to move the ball down the field, get some things in there that you want. Now you can flip them the bird and say, well, I'll get funded from an outside group. I don't need you. You know, and that, to me, is the real structural problem, not just the campaign piece, but the actual governing piece. And I think it's going to burn itself out at some point because there's only so many times you can ask somebody for $5, $20 because you said something inflammatory on cable news. I think that will spin out. Will it be this year, next year, 2 years, post? I don't know. But I think it's exhausting, and I think people are at some point going to be turned off to that stuff.
0: Carl, what do you think? You got, I mean, it's obvious we have a dysfunctional Washington right now, that they're not able to get things done. You don't have leadership from the president. You don't have leadership, really, from the parties in the Congress. How do we get back to a time when the parties were able to work together and be able to find compromise and govern? I mean, in my day, when you passed something and it was bipartisan, there was a good feeling about getting something done for the country that both parties could be a part of. That doesn't happen. How do we get back to that?
4: Well, first of all, it does happen, but it doesn't happen because of the White House. Take, for example, the infrastructure bill, which came about as a result of Democrats and Republicans on the Senate Transportation Committee saying the House has written a really stupid reauthorization of the Highway Trust Fund that said no monies could be used to create any additional capacity on federal interstate highways. We're not going to wait around for that piece of crap. Why don't we go out of cycle and see if we can't write a bill to reauthorize the Highway Trust Fund as we do every 5 years? And what happened is they got it done. And so they said to themselves, well, that worked. We keep talking about infrastructure. Can we, Democrats and Republicans, agree on a certain amount and a process that takes the politics out of it? And they did. In fact, the Biden White House said, we don't want you to pass that bill because we don't want you to bring it up because it'll undermine support for Build Back Better. Same thing happened on the CHIPS bill. Freshman Republican senator from Indiana says the senior Democrat from Virginia seems to have the same concern I have about China, and if it takes Taiwan, what happens to our supply of computer chips? 90% of them come from Taiwan, and they got together and wrote a bill. So there's a sentiment there, but it requires presidential leadership. And, you know, with all due respect to President Obama, it was a mistake in February of 2009 to cut off Eric Cantor and the House Republicans who came down from the Hill to make recommendations for the stimulus bill and say, I won, cut them off. I learned a lesson. 2001, 9/11, the economy went into the tank. We lost 1 million jobs in 90 days. We're out in Chicago at a ceremony when United and American came back into the skies. Very emotional. Everybody at that ceremony of thousands of people knew somebody on one of those flights that went down on that day. And Bush sees Gephardt there. And he says, ask him if he wants a ride back to Washington. I go over to get the leader. Leader says, yeah, I'd love to fly back to Washington on Air Force One. President gets him in the office. He says, we got to have a stimulus bill. My guys have been working on it. The economy is in the tank. Number one thing, cut the corporate tax rate. Here are three or four other things. Gephardt says, Mr. President, can't get Democrat votes for cutting the corporate tax rate. I can get it for 100% expensing and, you know, immediate depreciation. We go back to the White House. The president calls up the head of the National Economic Council. Larry Lindsey says, going to swap it out. Lindsey says, Mr. President, it won't be as strong, won't be as effective. Bush says, we're going to do it. Vote is held. A couple weeks later, we get it through the House. Big vote. Big vote. Democrats and Republicans alike. I walk into the Oval. President says, how'd it go? I said, Mr. President, good vote. And I said, and he said, great, congratulations. That's really good. I said, but Gephardt voted against it. Now, this may surprise you, but I can be a little bit of a hothead. So I said it a little bit more forcefully. And Bush says, what are you, an idiot? Are you a moron? He was never going to vote for it. I said, well, it was his idea to swap it out. He said, yeah, but he's the Democratic leader. He can't vote for it. He told us he couldn't get Democrat votes for it. We passed it with a lot of Democrat votes because he didn't, you know, stop him. And he knows we're paying attention to him. That's an adult. And we need adult as the next president of the United States. We haven't had one for a while.
3: Very good. Because it's about Carl's boss. On the last Wednesday of his presidency, W invited a half dozen talk show hosts from our side of the aisle to come into the Oval, which you never say no to. He'd done it a couple of times. And the reason was, he said, this is a difficult job. I want you to give the new guy a chance, talking about President Obama. So W is telling Mark Levin and Hugh Hewitt and four other people, lay off President-elect Obama for a few months to let him do it. That is feeding into the Axelrod theory that you vote for a president who is unlike the president in personality who is currently in. If that is the case, we will get a detail-oriented, calm, Glenn Youngkin sort of appeal, and that will be good for everyone.
4: It won't be the greatest president like I ever. And the gold will be gone. They'll take the gold out. It won't be so goldish anymore.
6: Since Carl decided to do that, I just want to say I love Leon and Sylvia. I've always loved Monterey. You guys have some of the best Italian restaurants out there right now. Here's the deal. The fact is,
7: quickly.
4: Hillary's the most qualified person ever to run for president. More qualified than me.
6: I think Chicago's the greatest city I've ever seen.
7: Let me stop.
6: Wait, I know one thing, Leon. Look, you and I go back to Clinton and then Obama. I will say this about President Bush. My job was to beat the crap out of the Republicans in 06. He and I, the president, worked out because his first bill I did was the Great Lakes Restoration Act. And President Bush, while I'm trying to beat the crap out of him and flip the House, which we did and made Nancy Speaker, he and I worked out the Great Lakes Restoration Act. That's what presidential leadership is about. You know politics, you know elections, and you know governing. And you got to know all of them. And sometimes they overlap, and sometimes they jam up the works, and sometimes they don't. President Bush, we worked it. He knew what I was going to do from 9 to 5, and I knew what he was going to do from 9 to 5. But that's an example, which is why, like an example, if I decide to do this, I've said, no bill I will sign that is partisan. It has to be bipartisan. And it will force the Congress to start to do something and start having conversations. I'll give an example of this, not the bill I would write, but the Dignity Act on immigration has 23 hours in the House and 23 hours in the Democrats. It's true to being a nation of laws and a nation of immigrants. Now, I think we have spent enough time beating the hell out of each other for 40 years on this. Is it the bill I would write? It's not the bill I would write. But does it get the job done? It gets the job done. And if the President of the United States says, that's what we're going to do, you can make the system go back to functioning.
8: Okay, I've got to bring this to a close.
6: We're just getting started.
8: We've considered a very important issue, which is the our election system and the various challenges that you just heard of. The most important thing about our country and our democracy is we the people. And whether or not we have enough interest to participate in our democracy. By the fact that all of you are here, you want to participate in our democracy, and I thank you for your devotion because I think the strength of this country lies in this audience. Thank you very much. We'll see you next year.
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10: Grandson and I roll Mrs. Rodriguez onto her left side, and I start disgorging my pockets, the gloves, the lubrication fluid, the test cards, and then I realize I'm missing the bottle of developer fluid. So I say to the grandson, can you just hold on for 1 second? I need to get one more thing. So I dash out of the room and I avoid the gaze of the family members there. And I run to the supply closet and start rifling through the shelves and the bins, no developer fluid. So I race down the hall to 16 West to their supply closet. And of course, none there. All the other interns have pocketed them. The CCU, the cardiac care unit was always well stocked. But I knew the nurses guard their supplies like hawks, so I crept in from the back door of the CCU, where they keep the dirty laundry and the used bedpans, and I tiptoe over to the supply shelf. I start going through the shelves, and there's gauze pads and IVs and blood tubes and culture bottles and glycerin swabs and betadine swabs. And right behind the chest tubes is a single yellow bottle developer fluid. And I snatch it just as the nurse yells, hey, those are CCU supplies. I cram it in my pocket and I run out with my head down because from the back, all interns look alike, or so I hoped. So I get back to 16 North and I'm out of breath and I'm flustered and sweaty. And the grandson is still calmly balancing Mrs. Rodriguez on her left side. And so I undo the floral house coat, the cardigan sweater, and the patient gown. I get down to her skin. And while I'm doing the exam, like a good nightful intern, I'm running my scut list in my head. All right, I've got to do those blood cultures on 15 North. I've got to do the chest x-ray to follow up on 17 West. And that guy in 19 South keeps pulling out his IV. And so I'm doing the exam, running the scut list, and the grandson says, I think that Abuelita is no longer with us. No longer with us? What was he talking about? With his free hand, the grandson crossed himself and murmured something in Spanish. And I'm still frozen in the middle of the exam. No longer with us? Mrs. Rodriguez is dead? The grandson sighed. Abuelita lived a long and wonderful life. She didn't want any heroic measures or machines. She just wanted to drift off in peace. We just need you to pronounce her dead, doctor, and then we can take her home. And I'm staring at the grandson. Suddenly my mind begins to race. I tear the glove off and I'm thinking, okay, how do I declare a patient dead? And I'm running through the file cabinet in my head thinking, okay, pupillary reflexes, that's it. So I whip out my handy pen light and I shine into Mrs. Rodriguez's eyes. To my dismay, she has huge cataracts and probably wouldn't have had reflexes anyway. Okay. Respirations, dead people do not breathe. And so I whip out my stethoscope. By now the family is filtered in from the hallway and they gather around and watch as I put in one earpiece and the other, and I plant the bell on her chest. And suddenly a twitch vibrates through her body and I jump back. Was this rigor mortis? Or might she still be alive? Suddenly it dawns on me that we never had a lecture in medical school on how to declare a patient dead. I guess it was assumed to be pretty obvious. Dead is dead, and if you're not dead, then you're alive, right? Pulse, that is it. Dead people for sure do not have a pulse. And so I run my fingers along her left carotid and then along her right. Of course, the only way you know you found the pulse is when you've found the pulse. How do you document the absence of something when its presence is defined by hunting until you found it? Maybe I was in the wrong spot. Maybe I'm pressing too hard and I'm hard enough. So I'm supposed to go over her entire body to document the absence of a pulse? Another twitch runs through Mrs. Rodriguez's body and the family is staring at me, waiting for an answer. But how can I say anything? What if I got it wrong? Okay. An EKG. That's it. If I get a flat line on the EKG, nobody could argue with that. So I run out and get the EKG machine and wheel it back in. these old, decrepit EKG machines that Bellevue had. You know, all the leads are tangled up, and these old machines have these red rubber suction cups to put on the chest. And when you squeeze them, electrode jelly from EKGs gone by slithers out in crusted blue clumps. And Mrs. Rodriguez, the skinny little woman, doesn't have much bulk on her chest for the suction cups to stay onto. So I'd squeeze one on, another one would pop off. And so I'd apply more jelly and put it on, another one would pop off, back and forth. And the family is like watching like a tennis match, back and forth, as I'm chasing down the obstreperous suction cups. Finally, I get the EKG set up. All the chest leads, all the limb leads, and I press the start button. And we all stare at this skinny strip of graph paper that's sticking out of the EKG machine, and I'm praying for something definitive. It emerges with completely unreadable squiggles. Between the rattling air vents and the three IV pumps the next bed over, I can't get a stable baseline. And I readjust the leads, and two more suction cups pop off. The grandson curls his hand around his grandmother's wrists, and he says, "She's dead, doctor. You don't have to do any more tests." The family joins hands and begins to pray in Spanish. And I'm standing there with EKG jelly crusted under my fingernails, burning with embarrassment. How could I not figure out whether or not Mrs. Rodriguez was dead? Isn't that what doctors do? Pronounce the time of death? How could I ever be a doctor if I couldn't tell a dead person from a live one? How could there exist so much to be ignorant of? When were these magical medical skills going to materialize? And what was I going to write on the death certificate as the immediate cause of death? The sun came up over the East River, as it always does, even after the longest, hardest night of night float. And as I'm signing out to the day teams, I'm thinking about Mrs. Rodriguez. And I imagine her as a young woman, a fresh immigrant right off the boat to New York. And maybe she came to Bellevue every year for her annual checkup. Maybe she had her children at Bellevue. Maybe she thought she would die at Bellevue. Wherever she was, I hoped she forgave me for the indignities she suffered at the hands of an inexperienced intern. Now, most of us, when we go home at the end of the day, it's the end of the day. The light is falling, twilight's coming, dusk. But when you work at night, the end of the day, it's brilliant morning sun. And I did night float the month of July. And so it was so bright. I remember I would go home every morning like this with my eyes covered. And when I look back at that time now, I realize that I spent so much of my medical training with my eyes closed. Medicine, learning medicine was so internally focused, cramming in all those facts, all those diseases. I always had my head in a book. But one of the things about becoming a doctor is that you need to open your eyes. You need to open your eyes to the world around us, to the experiences that teach us medicine. But our truest teachers are our patients and their families, whose lives and experiences we are so, so privileged to be a part of. Thank you.
11: That was Danielle Ofri. Danielle is still a doctor at Bellevue Hospital. She's co-founder and editor-in-chief of Bellevue Literary Review, which is celebrating its 25th year of publishing creative writing about health, illness, and healing. Her latest book is When We Do Harm, A Doctor Confronts Medical Error. When we asked Danielle what near impossible task she's facing these days, she said, "I recently joined an orchestra. It's like jumping in the deep end of the pool with your cello and hoping you can keep your head above those thousands of notes swirling around." She wrote an article about it, which you can find at themoth.org, along with photos of Danielle in her roles as a cellist, a doctor, and an editor-in-chief. In a moment, a woman contemplates the difficulty of eating mangoes, and a man faces off with a refrigerator when the Moth Radio Hour continues.

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1: From PRX, this is the Moth Radio Hour. I'm Jay Allison. In this show, stories of struggling with obstacles, with mixed results. Our next story is from Wendy Irwin. She told this at a Grand Slam at Queen Elizabeth Hall in London. Here's Wendy.
3: Good evening. Give me a second. I'm with you. Growing up in the 70s, an interesting time when you are the middle child of 11. I lived with an excitable Caribbean family, and the thing that brought them joy, the thing that brought them to paroxysms of happiness, was mangoes. I had an aunt, my Aunt Maudie, and she became our resource investigator. She was the person that scoured markets up and down London. Every inch, every store, every space was upturned and investigated because she brought back the mangoes. And it was generally on a Saturday during World of Sport. She would announce the mangoes from the front gate and we'd all crowd round, except Aunt Maud wasn't that good at the kind of mango getting. Like, she had one job and she messed it up. It was like the mangoes that she got couldn't survive the middle passage between where they actually grew and where they were supposed to be eaten. They tasted of despair, desperation, not one thing good. And so when the rest of the family was crowding around Aunt Maudie, I realised I just didn't like mangoes. And it, yes, I hear this, just how dare you? I dare. I'm a black woman that just did not like mangoes. Forgive me. So Aunt Maudie would be in the center, you know, she'd be blocking out World of Sport when Giant Haystacks was gonna do his thing. And I would just hang back because I just preferred the crunch of an apple. And I think it irritated her. It was her moment in the sun. And one day she says to me, "You, Wendy, if you can't eat mangoes, what are you going to do with your life?" If you can't eat a mango, means that you can't do hard things. And you know what? In that moment, as she pointed at me, and it must have been something about the light, because it just glistened off her bracelets. And it must have been something about the length of her fingers that seemed preternaturally long at age 5, and the rings that glittered. But I somehow took on that identity. I don't do hard things. And that worked for a long, long time. It meant that I could avoid tough things, like disagreement, like a job that I just wasn't feeling, a relationship that just had outlived its purpose. I didn't do tough things. And it worked. So roll forward a couple of decades later, and it is the coldest day in November that I have ever experienced. And I'm sitting in a doctor's office. Well, in fact, I'm in a hospital, and I'm sitting on a really uncomfortable chair. My bladder is full, and I am debating whether or not I can I can go to the toilet and risk being traumatized.

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1: Has other ideas. One night she says, I'm just gonna do a little dance, make a little love to the healthy cells in your breast, and multiply with my malignancy tonight. That pain was so bad, it took me to A&E. And then in that A&E trip, I ended up having an ultrasound. And that ultrasound then led to a biopsy. And that biopsy then led to an MRI. And that led to this moment in that office where that oncologist tells me, I am so sorry, Wendy, but it is breast cancer. And I recognize that I have lived long enough to see those odds shorten from a 1 in 100 to 1 in 10, now 1 in 2, now me. And the weirdest thing is that I find myself saying, as the oncologist says, you know, have you thought about freezing your eggs? I find myself saying out loud the stuff I'm thinking, like, I have never had, to my knowledge, knowingly eaten a frozen egg. And what are they like with avocados? Is that something we could maybe talk about, you know? And the oncologist laughs, and the nurse laughs, and I laugh. And I realize, actually, we got to go to work on Maudie. So Maudie and I fight. And what really levels up the odds is this beautiful, wicked, brutal thing called chemotherapy. It enters the ring, takes both of us out. I am the only one left standing. What I have learned is that chemotherapy gave me some brand new taste buds. And yesterday, I tried a mango for the first time. It tasted like joy, and it smelt like the best part of summer. You know those days when it's 24 degrees, cloudless, and everyone looks good? I ate that mango. I gave thanks. And my name is Wendy Irwin. I can do hard things. Thank you.
2: Wendy Irwin lives in East London and has an ongoing love affair with homemade butter and feminist theory. Wendy spends far too much time, she says, making preparations for the impending zombie apocalypse. Story update, Wendy is happy to report that she has since discovered that there isn't a mango she doesn't like, and she remains cancer-free and grateful. Our final story comes from Brian Kett, who told this at a Chicago Story Slam, where we partner with public radio station WBEZ. 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
3: Hi. Last year, I was looking for work. I was out of work, and I kept thinking of that old joke, what's the difference between a pizza and someone with a liberal arts degree? The answer being that the pizza can actually feed a family of four. I'm single, but that's just a joke. I don't have a, there are no mouths to feed at home. But every work opportunity I had would fall through, and I became so frustrated and defeated that I couldn't even bring myself to sit down and follow up on my next job lead. So I left my apartment, I went for a walk. I thought that would help. And I was out walking when I came upon all these cars honking and driving around this station wagon in the middle of the road, and its hatchback was up. And next to it were these two guys who kind of look like the old man Muppets that sit in the balcony and make fun of everyone. And they were speaking in Russian, and they kept gesturing to this refrigerator covered in magnets that was sitting on the curb. And it's clear they were trying to move the fridge into the back of the station wagon, and it was a tight squeeze because the fridge was huge, right? It's the size of a fridge. And the two of them had these expressions that looked so sad. They looked like those animals that Sarah McLachlan sings about in those commercials.

0: And I was going to keep walking, but I got stuck waiting for the light to change. So it was like the McLaughlin commercial was on, and I couldn't switch the channel. And I became so overwhelmed with just emotion and guilt and just empathy. I turned to them, I said, do you guys need a hand? And they just looked at me. And so I mimed lifting the fridge, and they began nodding enthusiastically because it turns out I'm a great mime. And so the three of us lifted up this fridge, and we tried to slide it into the back of the station wagon. It didn't fit, like, but barely, but didn't fit. We set it down, and I thought, okay, I'm done. And then one of the Muppets, he pulled out this wrench. It's the biggest wrench I've ever seen. I don't know where it came from. And he began using it to try to take off the refrigerator door to get a little bit of extra clearance. And now I couldn't bail because we were all in this together. And we were on to phase two. And so for the next 20 minutes, I watched this guy try to take off this door, but the bolts on the door were so rusted, you need like a blowtorch to get them off. And by now the cars are honking more and more, and I came to my senses, I thought like, what am I doing? And so I turned to the guys, I said, hey, listen, good luck, I'm gonna go. And I turned to walk away, and as I was walking away, I heard something in their voices, and I didn't know what they were saying. But there was a tone that I recognized because it was a tone that I had been using a lot myself lately. Both of them were clearly very frustrated and defeated too. And in that moment, I really saw myself in both those guys. And something inside me just kind of snapped. And in desperate need of a victory of my own, I whirled around. I said, no. And they looked at me a little alarmed. And I said, we're going to rotate it. And they stared at me, and I'm going, we're going to rotate. And I imitated turning the fridge on its side, because again, you're a great mime. And so we all gathered around, and I was at the base of it, and we picked this thing up. I was at the base of it by myself, and we tipped it on its side. The refrigerator door flopped open, hit the pavement. The shelves inside the fridge slid out into oncoming traffic. So now the cars are honking like crazy. There's a big backup. When the door hit the ground, all the magnets popped off. And they just scattered everywhere like cockroaches. It was instant pandemonium. And if that wasn't enough, when the door opened, there was a sudden shift in weight, and to maintain my grip, I lurched forward, and when I did so, my back went out. And as these pains are shooting down my spine and into my leg, I think, yeah, okay, this is it. This is how I die. Middle of the street. I just wanted to go for a walk. So we set the fridge down. My shirt is soaked through with sweat, and then out of nowhere, this woman appeared. I think it was her fridge, I don't know. And she starts yelling at the two guys, they start giving it right back to her, and all I can do is just hobble off to the side of the road and sit down on the curb, and I felt terrible. And not just because of my back, but because this, like everything else I had been trying lately, was a total failure. And I must have seemed pretty upset because the woman saw me, and then she gave the guys a look that said, why does this guy care so much about my fridge? And so the three of them are sitting there and they're talking with one another, and I just sat on the curb just reflecting on the futility of life. And I was sitting there doing that until she came over and she put her hand on my shoulder and she said, thank you for trying. Means a lot. And while her words didn't fix my back or the fridge that I probably broke, they really did make a difference because she was right, right? And trying is a victory in and of itself, regardless of outcome. Because some days, yeah, you might not get the fridge in the back of the station wagon. And some days you might throw out your back in the middle of rush hour. But if you keep trying, there might just be a day where it all works out. And so I hobbled home. And when I got home, the first thing I did was Google what a herniated disc feels like. And then reflecting upon what that woman said, I pulled up that next job lead and I tried again. Thanks.
1: 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Brian tells us that after this experience, whenever he's moved, he's hired professionals. Brian is a Los Angeles-based screenwriter who has pilot projects in development here and in Australia, which means he gets time zone conversions wrong a lot. 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We asked Brian what improbable task he's currently attempting, and he said, I'm trying to teach our dog Mochi how to sick. 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
2: My name is Lisa Stump. I live in Andover, Massachusetts, and this is my story. On New Year's Eve in 2009, I went to my ring box to put on my engagement ring, and to my horror, I realized that I had lost the ring at some point during the previous 7 days. The ring was expensive and had belonged to my husband's grandmother, and I was devastated. So I went on this quest to see if there was anything I could do to find this ring, and I did get a little obsessive. I filed a police report. I placed ads in the paper and on Craigslist. I bought a metal detector. I went to a hypnotist. I searched for this ring everywhere I could think of. I put up posters in all the places I had been. I talked to everybody. I just did everything I could. I was getting a little discouraged, but there had been a lot of snow that year, and I thought maybe when the snow piles melted at the edges of these parking lots where I had been, that maybe I could find it. So one day in March, there was so much rain that the schools were closed that day, and I had all the kids in the car, and I went to the supermarket, and I went over to the big snow pile near where I had parked my car, and I looked down, and I saw something shiny, and I got out of the car, and I went over to it, and it was a diamond ring, and I was so excited, and I leaned over, and I picked it up, and oh, I was so disappointed. I had found a diamond ring, but it wasn't mine. But then, you know, I got a little encouraged, so I thought maybe I'd find the owner. So then I realized this wasn't going to be easy to find the owner of this ring, and I went through this incredible quest, and I ended up on the featured on the front cover of the local newspaper, and then the radio stations called me, and the TV stations called me, and I was on the news, and it was all very embarrassing, but very exciting and exhilarating, and I eventually did find the owner, and I was humbled to find that she thought I was crazy and she had replaced her ring a long time ago and she was sort of grateful to have it back but thought I was a nutcase. And I think that gave me the closure I needed to replace my own ring and leave it behind me. Thank you.
1: 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That's it for this episode. 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

This episode of The Moth Radio Hour was produced and hosted by me, Jay Allison. Co-producer is Vicky Merrick, associate producer Emily Couch. The stories were directed by Catherine Burns, with additional Grand Slam coaching by Sarah Austin Jeunesse and Larry Rosen. The Moth's leadership team includes Gina Duncan, Christina Norman, Marina Kluche, Jennifer Hickson, Jordan Cardinale, Caledonia Cairns, Kate Teller, Suzanne Rust, Sarah Jane Johnson, and Patricia Urena. Moth stories are true, as remembered and affirmed by the storytellers. Our theme music is by The Drift. Other music in this hour from Larry Goldings and Harry Allen, Hadouk Trio, Blue Dot Sessions, Chili Gonzalez, Dowale and Philippe Boudot, and Galt McDermott. 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
8: I'm Dan Ronan. Shipping analysts say the U.S. military has helped dozens of commercial vessels through the Strait of Hormuz in recent weeks. NPR's Kat Lonsdorf reports.
9: In the past 3 weeks, around 70 commercial ships have transited a kind of pathway through the strait that the U.S. Navy created off the coast of Oman, away from the Iranian coastline. It's dangerous for ships to pass near Iran without obtaining Iranian approval right now, as negotiations have stalled to reopen the strait and end the war. But this alternative and still risky route doesn't mean that shipping through the strait is resuming. The number of ships that have managed to pass through with U.S. coordination in recent weeks is still very low compared to early February, before the U.S.-Israeli attacks on Iran. The conflict with Iran and the closing of the strait has significantly disrupted global energy supplies. Kat Lonsdorf, NPR News, Washington.
8: The federal housing agency HUD is moving again to overhaul funding for homelessness people. NPR's Jennifer Ludden reports the change comes despite an ongoing lawsuit over the agency's push to shift money away from long-term housing.
10: In a new notice, the agency says it will prioritize transitional programs that require sobriety or mental health treatment. HUD Secretary Scott Turner says this will get at the root causes of homelessness.
11: We will fund projects based on merit and outcomes, not warehousing the homeless and government dependent.
10: Federal policy has long focused on getting people into permanent housing with voluntary treatment. The Trump administration blames that approach for skyrocketing rates of homelessness. Local providers say high rents are the bigger problem. HUD first announced this major funding shift late last year, but a federal judge blocked it, saying a sudden change could cause chaos and push many back onto the streets. Jennifer Ludden, NPR News, Washington.
8: As tensions remain high at the Newark, New Jersey Delaney Hall ICE detention facility, New Jersey Senator and former Newark Mayor Cory Booker is adding to the ongoing concerns about conditions inside. He says many of those being held there are being treated inhumanely. Meanwhile, demonstrators have periodically clashed with police outside the facility. Booker told NPR a former Trump administration Border Patrol official is among those, he says, trying to stir up trouble with the protesters.
12: We have a lot of people from the Proud Boys to Greg Bovino coming from outside of our state to try to escalate violence and conflict in front of the facility and distract from the moral urgency of this facility that should be closed.
8: Over the weekend, New Jersey Governor Mike Sherrill established a protected protest zone after officers fired tear gas into a crowd of protesters. The NBA and NHL finals begin this week. This is NPR News. Michigan Governor Gretchen Whitmer and other local officials attended a ceremonial groundbreaking for a massive new data center Monday. As Colin Jackson of Michigan Public Radio Network reports, the $16 billion campus near Ann Arbor is part of a larger nationwide AI infrastructure project.
13: Data centers have gotten a bad reputation for their environmental impacts and energy usage. Places that once welcomed them are now pushing back. The Saline Township project, led by OpenAI and Oracle, is being pitched as a responsible approach, where tech companies pay for power grid upgrades and state laws protect residents from covering energy costs. OpenAI CEO Sam Altman.
14: My hope is this can be a example for the world, where the world can benefit incredibly from AI out of a data center like this, and the local community can be thrilled with the decision.
13: Despite the assurances, many members of the small rural community continue to fight the project. Its first phase is slated to open next year. For NPR News, I'm Colin Jackson in Saline Township, Michigan.
8: Tuesday is a primary election day in several states, including California, where voters there will decide the two finalists to seek the governor's office in November. In all, 61 candidates are on the so-called nonpartisan jungle ballot. The current governor, Gavin Newsom, is term limited. There is also an election for the mayor of Los Angeles. Voters will also cast ballots in Iowa for the U.S. Senate and the governor's race. New Jersey has a U.S. Senate primary, House races. South Dakota has primaries for the Senate, governor, and House of Representatives. From Washington, this is NPR News.
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7: One A. I'm Jen White. For generations, ownership was pretty straightforward. You bought a record, it was yours. You bought a car and it broke down, you could repair it. You bought farm equipment, you controlled it. But somewhere along the way, the relationship started to change. Software updates, licensing agreements, terms of service most of us never read. And gradually, companies began redefining ownership itself. Here to talk about it as part of our regular Cyber Monday series, we're joined by Dina Temple-Raston. She's the host and managing editor of Click Here, the twice-weekly podcast and public radio show from Recorded Future News and PRX. 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
16: Thanks so much.
7: And we want to hear from you. Have you had to navigate proprietary software to get your phone, your car, your appliance, or something else fixed? How has that affected the way you think about the consumer goods you own? Email us at 1A@WAMU.org. So, Dina, the story actually starts decades ago with software companies and their licensing agreements. We often thought we were buying the software, but we didn't really own it, did we?
16: No, I think a lot of people experienced the shift without really clocking how significant it was. So companies like Microsoft started introducing licensing agreements that basically said, you don't own this software itself. You're purchasing permission to use it under certain conditions. And at first, that seems sort of abstract because software lives inside computers, right? No one read those terms of service, as you said. So we just clicked and said, sure, we agree.
7: Now, over the years, software began popping up in everything that we own, from our phones to our cars, medical devices. Did that licensing model move with it?
16: It did. It was a bit of a slippery slope. Once we said, sure, we'll license these this software, it was sold to us as a way to actually provide better service, right? They said updated software, bug patches. Who wouldn't want that as part of the deal? But what changed is that the software essentially, as you say, escaped the desktop. It moved into all these different appliances, into the physical world itself. And the logic of licensing, for good or ill, came along with it. Mm.
17: So how has that affected the traditional ways we've experienced ownership?
16: Well, if software is what makes products function now, which in large part it is, then the company that controls the software can continue exerting influence over these products you think you bought. And that's the real departure between, you know, the 20th century idea of ownership and what we have now. And that's what really interested us, is that you don't even think that ownership has changed until you realize how little control you have over lots of the things that you bought.
17: I mean, companies argue that these software systems also bring enormous benefits to all of us. So tell us about that argument.
16: Well, they do. If you've taken your car in for, a checkup, there's a light on. Sometimes all they have to do is do a little computer software update. You're out in 10 minutes instead of sitting in the waiting room for hours. Software makes products smarter, safer, more efficient, more connected. You know, remote access can even fix updates, remotely while you're in your garage. They can send an update to your car. Diagnostics can now catch failures in ways that, your local auto mechanic maybe couldn't. But this very same technology, the flip side of that is that it can actually introduce mistakes. We've talked on this show before about a software update on a Volvo, if you recall. It was supposed to fix an entertainment system glitch, and instead it ended up affecting the braking system. And we talked to someone who was in the car when that happened, and he was really shaken by it.
17: So that's the reality of how we live right now, the consumer goods that we purchase. But it sounds like this shift has taken place over a pretty long period of time. When did the public really start to notice this change?
16: I think they really started to notice it when it came to your iPhones or when it came to your cars, right? So I think the iPhone, you know you have to have it plugged in because there's going to be an update. You don't have much of a choice about it. People, we've had music loaded on our iPhones without our permission. Mm-hmm. I love you too, but not everybody does. And so I think those were the sorts of things that started to make people think, this seems a little like, I don't own this phone I just paid $700 for.
17: We're talking to Dina Temple Raston. She's the host and managing editor of Click Here. Monica in Vermont emails, "I'm so glad you're addressing this issue today. I grew up in the 1960s and 70s, and for most of my life, when I purchased something, I would learn how to use it, and then it would work the same way every time. Nowadays, I can't count on that. For example, I can learn how to use a new phone and get it all set up the way I want, and then one day I turn it on, and it's doing something that I never requested it to and don't want it to do." Dina, how did you even start down this rabbit hole of ownership and the new ways that we have to think about it?
16: Well, I think we started looking at what was happening with farmers. Mm-hmm. And essentially, they really depend on a lot of their equipment just for their livelihoods. And at the beginning of the war in Ukraine, there was this story, and we don't know if it's apocryphal or not, but the story was that the Russians had gone to a John Deere dealership in Ukraine and driven all these tractors across the border and thought, great, we've got all these new tractors we didn't have to pay for. And then allegedly, nobody's ever admitted to this, John Deere bricked all those tractors. Basically, what they did is they turned off the software. And it started us thinking when we heard this story, wow, if John Deere can do that, in Russia, what kind of control do they have over the tractors that and combines that we have here? And that's what started us down this path.
17: Well, that really highlights this issue that, as the companies argue, there are benefits to this model. There's a convenience aspect of this at play, but it also makes consumers more dependent on manufacturers. What are some of the specific ways we're seeing that play out here in the U.S.?
16: Well, the way we're seeing it here in the U.S. is, when it comes to repairs, you're dependent on them. When it comes to an update maybe that you don't want, you don't get to opt out. And these are your iPhone as the listener message, your iPhone's all set up and then you get up in the morning and it has a totally different background to it and the apps aren't where you put them and it's very disconcerting. Again, this is something that I grew up in the 60s and 70s too. I thought when I bought something, it belonged to me, but it doesn't anymore because everything is so software dependent. You're dependent on the manufacturer's goodwill to have the product be the way you want it.
17: We got this from Alex in New Hampshire, who says, I purchased a 2022 Ford Maverick with an electronic parking brake. I decided to change the brake pads myself for a total cost of $95. The front went on without issue, but the vehicle electronic parking brake can only be disabled at a dealership or licensed mechanic. I only learned that after the original pads were off. I had to have the vehicle towed to the dealership and pay nearly $800 for the brakes to be done there. Big price tag, not one Alex was expecting to pay. And what it sounds like is that what we're buying now isn't just the thing itself. We're also paying for access. Is that how you see it?
16: And subscriptions, right? Yeah. In some cars, for heated seats, you have to pay for a subscription. It's kind of nuts. And also, what Alex is bringing up is this whole idea of right to repair. Right to repair is a movement mostly started by people in the agriculture business, in which they said, think of a farmer, right? He likes to fix everything. That's part of the reason why you go into farming, is because you have a brain that allows you to sort of figure out a problem and solve it yourself. But with all these electronics that are now in tractors, the farmers who used to be able to just raise the hood and, you know, knock it with a wrench, have to now call the dealership. And the dealership, I don't want to pick on John Deere, but they're the big, so we'll use that as an example. The John Deere guy says, okay, I'll be there in a couple of days. He shows up in a couple of days. He hooks up his computer. How long does it take to get the part? Hey, it'll be another 5 days. Then I have to have another visit. And before you know it, this thing that you thought you just needed to use a wrench for, you're paying, you know, hundreds and hundreds of dollars to the dealership to fix.
17: Well, this is a huge departure, as you said, from how we used to see the idea of ownership and repair. In your reporting, what kind of generational divide, if any, are you seeing on how this issue is viewed? Because for some people, this has always been the reality.
16: Yes. I mean, for a long time, repair was kind of a form of literacy, right? People opened things up, they tinkered, they replaced parts. It kind of made them feel a little bit closer to their machines because they learned how the systems worked. But modern technology has made that completely opaque. And you really can't look inside software the same way that you can look, say, inside the hood of a car. And I think that some of the anxiety that people feel right now is really about losing that sense of understanding and agency over these objects that shape your life. If you're a farmer and you can't fix your combine, it's sitting on the side of the field and you can't bring in your crops.
17: Well, the story you're going to share with us today focuses on farmers. And part of what we learned is that there is a business incentive underneath all of this. If companies control the repair process, they continue controlling the customer relationship, too. So why are farmers a really good way to explore this question?
16: Well, it's one thing to, you know, have a subscription that you need for your car. And if things don't work out quite with your car, it doesn't end your livelihood. But if you're waiting for, let's say it's harvest time, and you're waiting for a tech to show up, 5 days is a really long time. Then the tech comes, he goes, oh, we don't have the part in stock. That's another 3 days. Then you have to wait to get back on the schedule. So imagine you're held hostage to this whole system. And because it was so dramatic, because you've grown all year for harvest time, so the problem with having a combine that doesn't work is enormous. Because of that, that's why we focused on farmers, because it's the most severe way that this new way of ownership is actually manifesting itself.
17: We've been talking to Dina Temple-Raston. She's the host and managing editor of the Click Here podcast and public radio show from Recorded Future News and PRX. Dina, it's always great to talk to you. Thanks.
16: Thank you.
17: After the break, what happens when the machine you depend on to make a living suddenly stops working and the company that made it decides whether you can fix it? And we want to hear from you. If you've run into this issue, you've tried to navigate proprietary software to get your phone, your car, or your appliance fixed, how has that affected the way you think about the consumer goods you own? Email us at 1A@WAMU.org. This is 1A from WAMU and NPR.

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3: This is 1A. I'm Jen White. We're talking about how the concept of ownership has evolved as proprietary software has crept into everything from phones to appliances to tractors. It's part of our Cyber Monday series, an ongoing partnership with Click Here from Recorded Future News and PRX. Host Dina Temple-Raston talked to a couple of farmers who argued this evolution has limited their ownership rights and their right to repair. Let's listen.
4: Inside a modern combine, you don't just see waves of grain moving past the windshield. You see a whole system interpreting it. Coordinates, yield data, real-time maps. The land itself is translated into something a machine can understand. And this is where Danny Woods spends most of his days.
5: My name's Danny Wood, and I live 2 miles west of Pete's, Colorado, which is in the northeast corner of Colorado.
4: Pete's is a small town of a few hundred people near the Nebraska line. Dry land farming there, no irrigation, just rain. And Danny's a fourth-generation farmer.
5: I live in the house that my grandfather and grandmother lived in, and I've lived here all my life. We have a big enough farm. We're busy with the farm all the time.
4: Same house, same land, but the machine he's sitting in, it tells a different story. Because the combine doesn't just run on diesel anymore. It runs on software, too. And it turns out that changes what happens when it breaks, because fixing it doesn't start with a wrench. It begins with code. A language Danny doesn't speak. A few years ago, Danny and his son bought a new combine. First day out, everything looked good.
5: Everything was great. We're going to start combining next morning. Started combining. The thing went probably, 100 yards. And it derated itself to an idle.
4: 100 yards in, it stops and an error code flashes. No explanation, no manual, just a message Danny can't make sense of. And that's when he realizes he doesn't just have a mechanical problem, he has an access problem. Because the software is locked and only the dealer can open it. So, Danny gave them a call.
5: Well, they said, we're so busy that it'll be 5 days before we can get there.
4: 5 days, not to fix it, just to arrive and take a look. Danny was stunned.
5: It's like, really? The wheat's ready to cut, and it's 5 days. Yep, be 5 days. So that combine sat there at the edge of the field for 5 days for him to come.
4: And when the tech finally showed up, he plugged in a laptop, tapped a few keys, and announced that a cluster of tubes around the exhaust had cracked, and they needed to be replaced.
5: I said, do you have them? No. I said, do you have them at your shop? No. I said, well, how long is it going to take? He said, well, it'll take 3 days for him to get here. I said, you'll be right back and fix it then. He said, no, after they show up, then we have to schedule another service call, and it'll be another 5 days. I told him, well, that's completely ridiculous.
4: Danny could already see where this was going. Every hour that machine wasn't moving was money he'd never get back.
5: And at, say, $4 a bushel, that's $2,400 an hour you're losing by that combine sitting there, which any time a hailstorm can come through and wipe the wheat crop out.
4: So this wasn't just a breakdown. It was a bottleneck, a machine he owned but couldn't use when it mattered.
5: I mean, you go out and spend $500,000 on a piece of equipment, and then you can't use it just because they are too busy and they won't have the time.
4: And it wasn't the first time. A few years earlier, Danny had bought a used tractor. It didn't have the latest tech, so Danny spent about $28,000 upgrading it, installing a digital guidance system to help him lay down fertilizer. It broke down 3 days into planting. And again, he couldn't fix it himself.
5: Well, we were needing to be planting because there is a short window when everything's right and the time is right, but we had to sit and wait because we couldn't get it to work until he come out.
4: 3 days passed before a tech came out. But this time, the fix wasn't a part. The tech just punched a 5-digit code into his computer and the tractor was running again.
5: I mean, it took him a matter of 2 minutes to do this, and then everything worked right.
4: A few days after that, a bill came in the mail. $900 for the tech's 2 minutes of work. Now, here's the thing about Danny. He knows how to fix things. He trained as a diesel mechanic. Engines, hydraulics, heavy equipment. So he's the kind of person who doesn't wait around if something breaks. But this time, there was nothing to roll his sleeves up for. And the barrier wasn't physical, it was a permission. The software that ran the machine didn't belong to him, so he had no choice but to wait. And that's when Danny started to realize that this wasn't just happening to him. It was something much bigger than that.
6: A cause called Farmers' Right to Repair.
7: A farmer's right to repair their own equipment.
5: The right to repair.
4: If Danny's story is about waiting, Kyle Schwerding's is about what happens when you decide not to.
8: My name is Kyle Schwerding. I'm a farmer in eastern Nebraska mainly, but I farm in west.
4: Kyle farms about 20,000 acres of land across Nebraska and South Dakota, where he plants corn, soybeans, and alfalfa. Like Danny, Kyle came up as a mechanic, comfortable with wiring diagrams, diagnostics, and figuring out things on his own.
8: Coming from the car world, we could get access to things like wiring diagrams. And I think the first few tractors, it was really eye-opening to go, they won't even let us look at it.
4: Back in the car world, electrical problems were tedious, but solvable. You got the manual, you trace the wires, black wire here, red wire there. Eventually, you get it to run. Farm equipment, not so simple.
8: They don't color code or tell you where a wire goes. It's really hard to determine what goes to what.
4: To Kyle, it felt deliberate. And like lots of farmers, he was tired of paying dealers to show up, plug in the laptop, and then unlock his own machine. So, he wondered, what if he could get the dealer software and diagnose those problems himself? So, he went looking online.
8: I just Googled it, the pirated service advisor program, and you start reading through them.
4: He searched forums, message boards, until he finally found something that looked like it would do the trick.
8: It was a Czechoslovakia version of it.
4: Pirated dealer software from Czechoslovakia. The same tool that companies like Case IH and John Deere had been keeping away from him. He bought it for about $500. A few weeks later, when his tractor broke down again, Kyle didn't call the dealer. He reached for his laptop. He plugged it into the machine and held his breath, not entirely sure what he was going to get back. And then the system opened, and instead of an error code, he got an actual diagnosis. The tractor had a yield sensor problem, clear enough to understand, specific enough to fix.
9: So tell me, the first time you plug this pirated version in your John Deere combine that was having trouble, like, what did it feel like when it's booted up and told you what the problem was? I mean, were you saying, hot damn, this works? I don't have to call them?
8: Yes, I was happy. Don't get me wrong. You know, I mean, it sure makes you feel a lot better when you realize that, yeah, this is going to work and I'm going to get the information that I need to be able to fix this.
4: It's not just relief you hear there. It's recognition. For the first time, Kyle wasn't waiting on someone else to tell him what was wrong. He was seeing it for himself, on his own terms, in real time. There was no dealer, no delay, no middleman, just information he could act on. Unfortunately, that access didn't last, because before long, his pirated software stopped working. The connection disappeared. And then, just like that, the door closed again. For Kyle, that was a clarifying moment, too. It was the moment he realized that this wasn't about one farmer finding a clever workaround. It was about who gets access in the first place and who has the power to take it away. Workarounds like pirated software from Czechoslovakia only get you so far. They're only one software update away from being useless. So there needed to be a more permanent fix. And that's what Danny, who we heard at the top of the show, decided to work on.
10: The Agriculture, Water, and Natural Resources Committee will come to order. Ms. Kelly, please call the roll.
4: He went to the Colorado State Capitol to convince lawmakers there that farmers should have the right to repair their own equipment. And inside that hearing room, it wasn't about one broken combine anymore. It was about what it meant to own something and how that ownership is an illusion if you need someone else's permission to fix it. And for more than an hour, lawmakers debated the question out loud.
11: I'm a staunch conservative, proud Republican, and trust me, intellectual property, I fight for every single day. When it comes to ownership, when you purchase something, you own it. At what point in time are we being stripped of our right to own something?
4: Ownership, he was saying, should mean something.
12: Farmers take pride in their mechanical savvy to fix their own equipment. But as computerization has seeped into this equipment, their ability to fix them has diminished.
4: This was about easing a burden, making it possible for farmers like Danny and Kyle to do what they'd always done. And at first, it seemed like a layup. The room was leaning their way. And then the dealer stepped in and said this wasn't really about fixing machines at all. They said they'd support repair, just not access. Open up the software, they warned, and you'll be opening the door to something else.
13: Allowing access to embedded code could put the public at risk for accidents.
8: We do not, however, support their right to modify them as it relates to safety, horsepower, and clean air.
14: I would encourage everyone to vote no.
4: Safety, emissions, liability. The argument was familiar. It wasn't so much about control, the companies insisted. It was about protection, everybody's protection. As Danny was sitting there, he could feel the mood in the room starting to shift away from him.
5: It was a hard sell. They were all against it, and they were trying to bully and scare everybody.
4: And then, after 2 hours of that, Danny got his turn. He had 3 minutes to make his case.
15: I'm going to tell you a personal story of what we did. In August of 2021, I bought a 2020 Case IH Steiger tractor.
4: He told them exactly what you just heard. The breakdown, the weight, the technician who shows up days later and fixes the machine in 2 minutes by punching in a 5-digit code. And then he tells him what it had cost him, not just in dollars, but in time, in control.
15: So I think when you buy this stuff for this kind of money, that you should get access to that. We just want to be able to fix the small things.
4: And then they vote. Names were called, votes were counted, and the bill squeaked through. The governor signed it into law in 2023, making Colorado the first state in the country to give farmers the right to repair their own equipment. Danny thought it was a victory. And to be sure, under pressure from lawsuits from farmers and from stories like Danny's, the companies are starting to make a shift. John Deere began offering access to diagnostic tools, the same tools dealers use, pirated software no longer required. And the bigger shift? It's still unfolding. Because the question of control doesn't stop at farm equipment. As everything becomes more digitized, it's spreading across industries, across devices, across the things we buy, and long assumed we control. Aaron Perzanowski studies this. He's a law professor at the University of Michigan and the author of a book called The Right to Repair. And he says for a long time, ownership came with a kind of expectation. If something broke, you could open it up, figure it out, and fix it, or at least take it to someone who could.
16: Most of us have a sense that when we buy a product, that we control these devices, right? As soon as a device is phoning home to a manufacturer, you lose that independence.
4: That's the shift. There's a difference between what you thought you owned and what you are actually allowed to do with it.
16: 50 years ago, they could call up their neighbors who might be even more mechanically inclined or have more experience, or they could go to any local repair shop and have them work on that product. Today, we live in a world where you've got to go out and get permission from the manufacturer.
4: And companies have good reason for wanting to keep it that way, because repairs are big business. If you control the repair, you control the customer. Which raises another question. If a company makes money every time something breaks, what incentive does it have to make it easy to fix? And that's part of the reason why, in January 2025, the Federal Trade Commission sued Deere & Co. It accused the company of driving up repair costs and blocking farmers from fixing their own equipment. That case is still ongoing. But Aaron says this is a new definition of ownership. You might own the physical tractor or the car or the refrigerator you bought, but the software that keeps it running wasn't included in the purchase price.
16: And I think in this moment, it's really crucial to have a good grasp on the functionality of technology just to be a sort of good citizen, right? To understand what's happening in the world. To understand what legal regulations mean for our daily lives, and to try to close the gap between the power of the consumer and the power of the corporation.
4: That gap between possession and permission, between ownership and control, that's where this story lives. Ownership in the digital world may not be about what you bought. It may be about whether you understand and can control the technology behind it, and whether you can push back. Because the same question of who controls the system doesn't stop at tractors. And once you start to notice it, it's hard not to see it everywhere.
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0: I'm Peter O'Dowd. A new vintage cookbook features updated recipes from the early 1800s through the 1980s. 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
4: Back to our conversation in a moment, but first we'd love your help with an upcoming show. What can we learn about the history of the U.S. through ordinary and once ubiquitous objects? On Wednesday, we sit down with the creator of 99% Invisible, Roman Mars, to talk about his new project, A History of the United States in 100 Objects. The series highlights objects like the Webster Blueback Speller, which became an instrument of black liberation, and a screw that shows U.S. invention in modern industrialization. As we approach the country's 250th birthday, what can we learn by examining these objects? We talk about that, and we'd love to hear from you, too. What object do you think highlights an interesting piece of American history, and why? It can be something commonly used today or something that's fallen out of use. Tell us all about it. The number is 855-236-1A1A. Perhaps it's an object that tells a rich story. Again, the number is 855-236-1212, or leave a message using our app, 1A Vox Pop, and we'll share what you know about American history on Wednesday. Now back to today's installment of our Cyber Monday series. 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He's co-founder of 404 Media. 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
5: Hey, thanks so much for having me.
4: And we're hearing from so many of you. Alexis in Pittsburgh says, very expensive GPS watches that cost from $300 to $600 often are brick-walled after 2 years of operation when a new firmware needs to be installed, and if not, the watch becomes non-operatable. It's often used as a way to force the consumer to purchase an upgraded or new model. And Mike in Detroit says, my frustration is when my iPhone is no longer compatible with updates to apps. Last year, I attempted to log onto American Airlines and was required to update the app. My iPhone, however, was not compatible with the new version of the app. While there's still time to share your thoughts and experiences, email us at 1a@wamu.org. Now, Jason, Massachusetts passed the first right to repair law back in 2012. That one focused on cars. 10 years later, New York passed the first bill targeting consumer electronics. After that, the movement seemed to pick up steam. So at this point, how many states have passed or at least introduced right to repair legislation?
5: Yeah, so every single state in the country has at least introduced some sort of right to repair legislation. About a dozen of them have actually passed. And it's really like a patchwork situation at the moment. Like that Massachusetts law that you mentioned for cars, like as far as I know, that's still the only one that covers automobiles. And the reason for that is because after that, auto manufacturers signed what's called a memorandum of understanding, where they basically said like they would comply with that law throughout the entire country. But it is a real patchwork. Like Colorado started by passing a wheelchair right to repair law that was later expanded to cover agricultural equipment, electronics. California has a right to repair law at this point. Nevada, Texas, Kansas, Minnesota all have them. But the thing is that they're all slightly different. And the reason that they're slightly different is usually based on the interests of the legislators in that state and also the lobby opposing it. Like in some states, hospital or medical equipment manufacturers have been successful at getting exemptions. Appliance manufacturers have been successful at getting exemptions. And so it really is this kind of It is a patchwork. I don't know how else to describe it of different laws throughout the country.
4: We got this question from Stephen who says, I think a business using this practice would say, if you don't like it, don't buy it. Use a competitor's product instead. Can you address why that is or isn't a good argument? What do you think, Jason?
5: Yeah, I mean, that's a very common argument that I've heard. Just vote with your dollars. And the thing is that these laws and sort of these policies are usually enacted by entire categories of electronics manufacturers. It's not just Apple that has these policies. It's not just John Deere. It's the entire agricultural industry. It's the entire consumer electronics industry. And a lot of the legislation that's being pushed is being lobbied for by these large trade organizations that represent thousands of manufacturers. And so very often there's not an alternative. What we're seeing very recently, though, is that there's new startups that are pushing repairable products. There's a product out of Europe called the Fairphone that is like a repairable phone that unfortunately doesn't work in the United States. There's also a laptop manufacturer that has prioritized repairability. And then I just recently reported on a tractor manufacturer out of Canada called Ursa Ag that is selling what they're calling a no-tech tractor that costs, I think, about a third of a John Deere tractor and basically has like none of the sensors that prevent rights for repair or repair in it. And so maybe it doesn't have as many capabilities, but it is sort of a return to a past where all of our electronics and all of our gadgets and appliances, you know, we could actually fix them.
4: Well, that echoes this comment we got from Doug, who says, I teach the repair of watches and see a giant resurgence of mechanical watches. People are buying legacy mechanical watches and rely on their repair to keep them functioning for future generations. We also

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1: Or the iPhone directly to consumers, which is one of the goals of this legislation. And that's happened throughout the entire country because, these companies argue that they don't want to have to comply with 50 different laws in 50 different states, like that they feel like that's not tenable for them. And so they have taken steps to sort of proactively begin to offer maybe a watered down version of what people are actually asking for. And so I think there's been a lot of like baby steps in the right direction. And I think that this wouldn't happen without this legislation being passed. One of the kind of strategies of the right to repair movement is this idea that, if you pass right to repair in Colorado, there is nothing preventing someone in Colorado from sharing a repair guide to someone in New York or someone in Maryland. It's like this information is going to get out. And that has been the case. I think at the same time, manufacturers have found ways to be creative about continuing to lock down their products. A lot of this legislation says that the repair parts need to be sold to consumers, for example, but some of them are a little bit vague about how many parts need to be in stock or what the prices should be. So we've seen some manufacturers offer, quote unquote, offer parts, but they're for astronomical prices or they're constantly out of stock. And so it's been a bit of a mixed bag, but largely going in a positive direction.
2: Well, we heard from Pat in Athens, Georgia. I had a perfectly good iPad, and because of planned obsolescence, they no longer supported my iPad. I refused to buy a new one. I believe in the EU, they are fined for this behavior. In the U.S., the corporations rule. Jason, is the U.S. an outlier when it comes to this question about the right to repair?
1: That's a great question. I think in some ways we are a little bit ahead of the curve just because it is a huge topic of conversation here. And we do have, this state level legislation. At the same time, like Europe is ahead of us in other ways. Like this has become a big issue in the European Union. One thing that the EU has done has been to like standardize the types of chargers that are required for any given electronic. And that's an important part of right to repair, sort of like compatibility with sort of generic types of chargers and things like that. Because, you can imagine a world in which you might have a device, but you can no longer purchase the charger or something like that. And so it's not that this is a problem worldwide, and there's a right to repair movement worldwide. And similar to how it's like a mixed bag here in the United States, it's a bit of a mixed bag where we're ahead on some things and other countries are ahead on other things. And I think that the manufacturers don't really like this because they are sort of, they're having to make design decisions based on, different laws in different countries and different states. So that's one of the main arguments that they make against it. But I think the general goal here is the same, where people want to be able to fix the things that they buy. They want to believe that when they buy something, they control it and not the manufacturer.
2: But it seems like there could potentially be an opportunity here. Are we seeing any U.S. companies embrace this philosophy?
1: I think so. I struggle to give, examples, but I think Motorola, for example, was one of the first to begin to offer repair parts directly to consumers. They did it through iFixit, which is a very popular company that teaches people how to fix their things. And so they offered both repair parts as well as guides through iFixit. We've seen different manufacturers sign agreements with that company and sort of start to offer repair parts directly to consumers and open up some of their proprietary repair guides and things like this. And so I think it's largely smaller companies that want to differentiate themselves, but we've also seen companies like Apple and Samsung and even Google be pushed toward more repair-friendly practices, kind of like kicking and screaming because they realize that they are getting legislated.
2: We're talking to Jason Kebler of 404 Media, and we're hearing from lots of you. Mackenzie writes, I want to comment on your show. I am a 23-year-old condo owner, and I avoid buying smart appliances because I'm afraid of the maintenance costs

0: associated with repairing them. As a consumer, I'm making a conscious decision to purchase more analog-based products. We also heard from Becky in New Hampshire, who says, I recently switched from using an Amazon Kindle to one of the Kobo e-readers. When I opened the box, there was a pamphlet explaining that the device is completely repairable, so if something breaks, let them know and they'll provide guidance. This alone made me feel good about the switch, especially as Amazon discontinued supporting older models that still work just fine. And I believe Kobo is a Canadian company. We also got this question from Steve in Rochester, who says, so if a farmer in a state without the law has equipment, meaning the right to repair law, has equipment that needs repairing, can they pirate the software from Colorado farmers now? Jason, what can you tell us?
1: Well, farmers actually have been pirating John Deere software for many years at this point. That's kind of how I got into reporting on this. And for a while, farmers were downloading, it's called Service Advisor, this John Deere repair software, diagnostic software, from the Pirate Bay, which is like an infamous torrenting site. And they were getting a Ukrainian version of the software because that software was available in Ukraine at the time. And farmers were like teaching each other how to do this on these underground forums and things like this. So farmers, one, they're quite technologically inclined. And two, this is a major issue for them. And over the years, they have found ways to be creative in how they gain access to this type of software. And I think that it's become more and more accessible as you don't necessarily have to get a Ukrainian version. You might be able to get a Colorado version of the software. It's not a Colorado specific, but an American English version of the software.
0: There's something sort of stunning about imagining an underground movement to fix tractors. It's pretty amazing. But in a recent piece, you looked at lobbying efforts by major tech firms in Colorado, and they're championing a law that would roll back the state's right to repair protections. What's happening there?
1: Yeah, so thankfully, this made it quite far in the legislative process, but it was not ultimately passed and taken up. But basically, Colorado has the best right to repair law in the United States. It covers wheelchairs, it covers electronics, and it covers farm equipment as well. And what was happening was the companies that are building data centers and maintaining them were seeking an exemption for infrastructure technology, like critical infrastructure. And what's important there is that that wasn't defined very well. And so people arguing to keep the status quo were saying, well, the internet is critical infrastructure, and almost all devices have the internet on them in some way at this point. And so it really was threatening to roll back a lot of progress in Colorado if that amendment to the current legislation had passed. Basically, we've seen this kind of time and time again where the arguments against right to repair are often made on safety grounds or are made on cybersecurity grounds, where they say, you know, if you pass this legislation, people will begin hacking their devices. It could open it up to bad actors and things like that. But what we've seen is actually the opposite, where when people are able to access repair parts and software, they actually keep their equipment more up to date, mm-hmm. which means that they are patching out bugs that could be abused by hackers and that sort of thing.
0: Well, we've been focusing a lot on consumer products, but a bipartisan group of lawmakers is also renewing their efforts to extend the right to repair to the military after provisions were stripped from the 2026 defense policy bill following strong industry pushback. What's at stake here for the military?
1: I mean, this is honestly very nuts that we don't have right to repair for the military. The military wastes billions and billions of dollars by not being allowed to repair its own equipment. This is something that Elizabeth Warren and a lot of other major senators and lawmakers have been kind of screaming from the rooftops for quite some time. It was in a right to repair provision was included in the National Defense Authorization Act in 2026. It passed both houses of government, and then it was stripped out at the very last minute by a committee. And so they don't have it. And it is a major problem that both from an economic standpoint, but also from the fact that if the military wants to repair some of its equipment, its boats, its missiles, things like that, it has to wait for the manufacturer of those to kind of come in and do it.
0: Well, definitely a story we'll keep watching. That's Jason Kebler. He's a technology reporter and co-founder of 404 Media. Jason, thanks for speaking with us.
1: Thank you so much.
0: We'll wrap on this comment from Shaylee, who says, I first encountered the idea when I ordered a particular type of wrench to swap out my Mac's hard disk. The specialized wrench came with a right to repair poster laying out the philosophy, a proper manifesto. This was 10 years ago. Well, today's producer was Allison Brody with help from Click Here's Megan Dietry. And this program comes to you from WAMU, part of American University in Washington, distributed by NPR. I'm Jen White. Thanks for listening and sharing your stories with us. We'll talk again tomorrow. This is 1A.

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0: Stardate June 1st. The twins of Gemini have a front row seat for a planetary waltz this month. Venus, Jupiter, and Mercury are close to the twins now, and will bunch up even closer as the month progresses. The twins are the stars Pollux and Castor. They're about a quarter of the way up the western sky as evening twilight fades. Pollux is the brighter of the two, with Castor to its right. Jupiter looks like a brilliant star to the lower left of the twins. It's the largest planet in the solar system, but it's on the far side of the Sun as seen from Earth, so it's more than 550 million miles away, about six times the distance between Earth and the Sun. Venus is even brighter, the evening star. It's below the twins. Although it's a little smaller than Earth, it shines much brighter than Jupiter, mainly because it's much closer to both Earth and the Sun. Venus and Jupiter remain in view for a good while after darkness falls. That's not the case for Mercury. It's well to the lower right of the others and much lower in the sky. It's bright, though, so with a clear horizon, there's a good chance to spot it. Mercury will move a little higher into the sky over the next few nights, improving the view. But the real action involves Jupiter and Venus. Venus is climbing away from the Sun quickly. It will nestle especially close to Jupiter on the 8th and 9th. It'll pull away after that, all in close view of the twins. You can find out about McDonald Observatory visitor programs at mcdonaldobservatory.org. And for the McDonald Observatory, I'm Billy Henry.
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7: A on the BBC World Service with Anne Soy in Nairobi and Rob Young in London.
8: In Ukraine, Russia has carried out a major overnight aerial assault across several cities using drones and missiles. We go to the Ukrainian capital, Kyiv, and speak to a member of parliament in the president's party.
7: There have been reports of clashes in Lebanon and rockets fired into Israel, despite Donald Trump announcing that Israel and Hezbollah militants had agreed to stop fighting. We'll get the view of a former Israeli member of parliament.
8: And did you know that ships at sea have an expiry date too? We'll find out why hundreds of Shadow Fleet vessels are operating on the high seas beyond their design life. That and more coming up after this latest bulletin of world news.
9: Live from NPR News in Washington, I'm Dan Ronan. The Trump administration is extending temporary protected status for those from Lebanon for 6 months. As NPR's Jimena Bustillo reports, it's the first extension of protections under the current administration.
10: According to a 2024 government estimate, about 11,000 people in the U.S. are on Lebanon's TPS. TPS provides protection from deportation and ability to get a work permit for people in the U.S. It's a temporary reprieve for people whose home countries are experiencing a natural disaster, armed conflict, or other significant event. So far, the Trump administration has terminated TPS for more than 500,000 people, including from countries like Afghanistan and Venezuela. Several have resulted in lawsuits, even leading up to arguments in the Supreme Court. A high court decision is pending for individuals from Syria and Haiti. Jimena Bustillo, NPR News, Washington.
9: In France, authorities have taken into custody a phantom oil tanker belonging to Russia. NPR's Eleanor Beardsley reports that French authorities boarded the tanker in the Atlantic after the captain refused to comply with orders.
11: The French military released footage of soldiers dropping onto the tanker's deck from a helicopter. President Emmanuel Macron confirmed the operation on X, saying it took place on the high seas with the support of several partners, including the UK. He also said, quote, "It's unacceptable for ships to circumvent international sanctions, violate the law of the sea, and finance the war that Russia has been waging against Ukraine for more than 4 years." Kremlin spokesman Dmitry Peskov denounced the operation as illegal and called it piracy. This is the latest of several suspected shadow fleet tankers intercepted by France in recent months. The EU says there are some 600 Russian tankers at sea evading sanctions and refusing to fly flags to avoid being stopped. Eleanor Beardsley, NPR News, Paris.
9: Police in Muscatine, Iowa, say seven people, including the gunman, are dead in a series of shooting Monday involving a domestic dispute with members of the same family. Four people died in the first shooting, which took place midday. Later that afternoon, police found the person they believe was the shooter with a self-inflicted gunshot wound. He died at the scene. He took his own life while police were talking with him. A short time later, police discovered two additional victims, bringing to seven the total number of people who died, including the suspect. Police Chief Anthony Keyes held a news conference Monday to update the community.
12: Upon arrival, officers located four victims inside the residence. All four victims had suffered gunshot wounds and were pronounced deceased at scene.
9: The chief said the suspect had a previous criminal record but did not share additional details. Muscatine, Iowa is on the Mississippi River, not far from Davenport. On Wall Street, stocks closed higher Monday. All three indexes finished in positive territory. This is NPR. The State Department is planning to drastically reduce the number of U.S. embassies and consulates in Africa that can process visas for people seeking to come to the United States. The nearly 50 U.S. facilities will be cut to 20 so-called hubs in the coming weeks, according to the Associated Press. The move is part of the Trump administration plan to crack down on issuing immigrant and non-immigrant visas to reduce immigration. A California condor has become the first of its species to fly freely in Oregon in more than 120 years. That's according to a local restoration program. Roman Battaglia from Jefferson Public Radio has more on the bird's 380-mile journey.
13: Condor B9 is a little over 2 years old and was released into the wild last year by the Northern California-based Yurok tribe as part of their condor restoration program. Yurok Tribe Wildlife Department Director Tiana Williams-Clausen says the condor went on a four-day trip passing through southern Oregon.
14: 100 to 200 miles per day is not uncommon for them. She's a young bird, of course, so the fact that she's done that is particularly incredible.
13: California condors nearly went extinct because of lead poisoning and habitat loss. But restoration programs like this one have brought the wild population back up to nearly 400. The Yurok Tribe is hoping to release more condors this summer. For NPR News, I'm Roman Battaglia in Medford, Oregon.
9: The Pentagon is taking another step to restricting news media access. It's declared the Department of Defense press office a classified space, barring reporters from the area. The Pentagon says that closing the area is, quote, nothing controversial. This is NPR.
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16: And from Nairobi, with me, Anne Soy.
7: You're a day ahead of yourself. Coming up this half hour, we're going to get the latest from Ukraine after Russia launched a wave of strikes on multiple cities overnight. We'll get the latest from Kyiv.
16: And we'll also head to Israel and speak to an MP as confrontations between the IDF and Hezbollah continue despite announcements from President Trump and Lebanon that the two sides had agreed to halt talks.
7: And given the problems with shipping there have been in recent months because of the conflict in the Middle East, we're going to look at what happens to ships that are too old. We'll hear from our business reporter who's been looking into knackered old ships still at sea. Your comments on all of our stories welcome, of course, by text or WhatsApp. Do send them to +44 77 86 20 50 85.
16: We begin this hour in Ukraine, where Russia has carried out a major overnight aerial assault across several Ukrainian cities using drones and missiles. At least 10 people have been killed and more than 60 wounded. The mayor of Kyiv, Vitaly Klitschko, said that two apartment buildings had been hit and people could be trapped under the rubble. President Zelensky had earlier said intelligence suggested Russia was preparing a major attack. This was the sound of the attack as the anti-aircraft over Kyiv in the early hours of the morning sounded out.

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0: Good morning, I'm Leila Faldin. The New York Public Library celebrated America's 250th birthday by brewing a beer from George Washington's journal. It was intended more for survival than flavor. Soldiers used it when they couldn't trust the water. A little while after writing the recipe, Washington got sick anyway and went to Williamsburg, Virginia for treatment, which is where he met his wife, Martha. Aw, he had a mead cute. It's Morning Edition.
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0: It's Morning Edition from NPR News. I'm Leila Fadil.
12: And I'm Martinez. Six states hold primary elections today, including Montana. Political parties usually avoid getting involved in primaries. That is changing. Here's Shaylee Rager.
13: The library in rural Drummond, just off the interstate in western Montana, is packed for a forum. More than a dozen congressional, statewide, and local candidates give their elevator pitches. There isn't time to debate, but that doesn't stop candidates from taking subtle jabs at each other, or not so subtle, like from State Representative John Fitzpatrick.
14: My opponent talked about how she's been supported or is being endorsed by the Montana Republican Party. It's sad to say that the Montana Republican Party leadership has completely lost its way. It has become the enemy of the people, particularly the taxpayer.
13: That may sound like typical mudslinging, but Fitzpatrick is a Republican himself. He's fallen out of the party's favor and isn't the only one. The state GOP has publicly shunned Fitzpatrick and other moderates for siding with Democrats on Medicaid expansion and other issues. Fitzpatrick says he listens to constituents over party leaders.
15: I've knocked on roughly 1,900 doors so far in this particular cycle. Nobody has ever said to me, we want you to go to Helena, engage in ideological warfare, and get nothing done. Yet that's exactly where the Republican Party leadership is taking us.
13: Montana political parties have historically refrained from getting involved in elections until after the primary. 100 years ago, party leaders largely decided nominations behind closed doors. Political science professor Laurel Harbridge Young at Northwestern University says over the 20th century, many states wanted to democratize the process and instituted primary elections.
16: It was letting the people have a say in picking who would be the nominee for the party instead of the party bosses just deciding amongst themselves.
13: Harbridge Young says parties like to avoid ugly, contentious primaries between their own members.
16: That potentially weakens the candidate going into the general election because now your opponent in the general already has all these clips that they can show of, look, even fellow Republicans or fellow Democrats think this candidate is terrible for reasons X, Y, Z.
13: Despite that history,

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1: New Montana GOP chair Art Wittig says moderates in the state have been a source of frustration for decades, and the party had to take action.
2: The party can't be a strong party if you have people working against it from the inside and having open rebellion.
1: Moderate Republicans argue they vote with leadership on the vast majority of bills and that ideological tests should be left to voters. But Wittig says the GOP sweep of recent state elections means Montanans aren't interested in bipartisan compromise. For NPR News, I'm Shaylee Riker in Helena.
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1: I'm Peter O'Dowd. 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
6: Actually, I never anticipated the pressures when I supposedly saved the president's life.
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1: This is KAZU. I'm Dylan Music. Good morning. Up next, it's Bird Note, the show that explores the lives of birds, right here on KAZU.
2: This is Bird Note. A city lake may seem quiet and still at first, but with a little time, you might start to hear its music. Female wood ducks call out to each other, keeping an eye out for predators. Red-winged blackbirds sing from the cattails. The males perch high on the stems and show off their red shoulder patches, while the females search for food deep in the undergrowth. A belted kingfisher flies the length of the shoreline, rattling and diving at small fish. Several pairs of mallards paddle around the shallows, quacking companionably as they dunk their heads in the water looking for food. From a woody thicket along the bank, male song sparrows belt out their chorus all day long. But when a red-tailed hawk passes overhead, everyone falls silent. Stick around long enough, and the music will begin again. For Bird Note, I'm Ariana Rimmel. This episode is brought to you by Teton Science Schools, specializing in outdoor learning experiences and education in Grand Teton National Park. More at tetonscience.org.
3: Good morning, I'm Leila Faldin. The New York Public Library celebrated America's 250th birthday by brewing a beer from George Washington's journal. It was intended more for survival than flavor. Soldiers used it when they couldn't trust the water. A little while after writing the recipe, Washington got sick anyway and went to Williamsburg, Virginia for treatment, which is where he met his wife, Martha. Aw, he had a mead cute. It's Morning Edition.
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3: 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I'm Leila Fadil.
5: And I'm A. Martinez. Six states hold primary elections today, including Montana. Political parties usually avoid getting involved in primaries. That is changing. Here's Shaylee Rager.
6: The library in rural Drummond, just off the interstate in western Montana, is packed for a forum. More than a dozen congressional, statewide, and local candidates give their elevator pitches. There isn't time to debate, but that doesn't stop candidates from taking subtle jabs at each other, or not so subtle, like from State Representative John Fitzpatrick.
7: My opponent talked about how she's been supported or is being endorsed by the Montana Republican Party. It's sad to say that the Montana Republican Party leadership has completely lost its way. It has become the enemy of the people, particularly the taxpayer.
6: That may sound like typical mudslinging, but Fitzpatrick is a Republican himself. He's fallen out of the party's favor and isn't the only one. The state GOP has publicly shunned Fitzpatrick and other moderates for siding with Democrats on Medicaid expansion and other issues. Fitzpatrick says he listens to constituents over party leaders.
8: I've knocked on roughly 1,900 doors so far in this particular cycle. Nobody has ever said to me, we want you to go to Helena, engage in ideological warfare, and get nothing done. Yet that's exactly where the Republican Party leadership is taking us.
6: Montana political parties have historically refrained from getting involved in elections until after the primary. 100 years ago, party leaders largely decided nominations behind closed doors. Political science professor Laurel Harbridge Young at Northwestern University says over the 20th century, many states wanted to democratize the process and instituted primary elections.
0: It was letting the people have a say in picking who would be the nominee for the party instead of the party bosses just deciding amongst themselves.
6: Harbridge Young says parties like to avoid ugly, contentious primaries between their own members.
0: That potentially weakens the candidate going into the general election because now your opponent in the general already has all these clips that they can show of, look, even fellow Republicans or fellow Democrats think this candidate is terrible for reasons X, Y, Z.
6: Despite that history, the Montana GOP has publicly condemned more than a dozen legislative candidates. That approach is becoming more common across the country and parallels President Trump's tactics of pitting Republicans against one another in primaries. And Democrats in several states are criticizing the National Democratic Congressional Campaign Committee this year for doling out primary endorsements.
9: It's official. I have filed with the Secretary of State for House District 76.
6: That's Trish Schreiber, Fitzpatrick's opponent. She's on the Montana GOP's honor roll. It's the first time the party has made a list of candidates deemed loyal. In a video posted to social media, Schreiber says Fitzpatrick doesn't represent rural values. At the forum in Drummond, she hits the GOP's top talking points.
10: Our society has degraded our individual liberties by piling on rules, regulations, and taxation that guide the people to be dependent on government.
6: New Montana GOP chair Art Wittig says moderates in the state have been a source of frustration for decades, and the party had to take action.
11: The party can't be a strong party if you have people working against it from the inside and having open rebellion.
6: Moderate

0: 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Fridays on the corner of Romy Lane and Wilgart Way in Salinas. And we'll have some local updates as well, so stay tuned for that. And coming up in the KUZU newscast, Santa Cruz nonprofit Housing Matters will eliminate 20 shelter spaces starting this month in response to budget challenges. And Monterey County launches a program to reduce strain on the emergency response system. That is ahead at the top of the hour here on KUZU. Support for KZU comes from the Western Stage, presenting Songs for Nobodies, a one-woman performance featuring music of Judy Garland, Patsy Cline, Billie Holiday, and more on the main stage June 8th through the 28th at Hartnell College, westernstage.com. And from the Monterey Peninsula Regional Park District, holding its 27th annual Summer Wildflower Show, Saturday and Sunday, June 13th and 14th, open to all from 10 a.m. to 4 p.m. at Garland Ranch Regional Park. And checking out traffic out there on 1 North at 41st Avenue in Santa Cruz. Looks like we have a pedestrian walking in and out of the roadway there, so watch out if you're in that area. In the San Martin area or Morgan Hill, 101 North at Maston, we have a large rope in the slow lane there, so watch out if you're in that area. And near there, 101 North at Tennant, we have a collision with an ambulance helping out on the scene there. 651 California report up next here on KZO.
1: Good morning. This is the California Report. I'm Abby Bolaños in San Francisco. About 150 immigrants detained at the Adelanto ICE Processing Center are on their 11th day of a hunger strike. As KVCR's Anthony Victoria reports, members of Congress toured the facility Monday to seek answers.
2: Hunger strikers say they're not getting proper medical care, decent living conditions, or edible food. Judy Chu is the Democratic Congresswoman from Pasadena. She says detainees handed Congress members a petition with over 150 signatures supporting the strike. Chu says detainees told them they're miserable.
3: The food is not fit for anybody. The water is in these big jugs, but oftentimes the water is brown or has hair in it.
2: Eva Huerta's husband, Luis Padilla, is among the hunger strikers inside. Padilla was arrested last September in Chino and has been at Adelanto since. Huerta says Padilla told her guards are trying to discourage hunger strikers by making threats.
4: Todo el tiempo los están parando de cosas.
2: Huerta says in Spanish that guards insult her husband and detainees all the time. She says detainees struggle with hunger because of the poor food.
4: Eso es lo que está pasando ahí.
1: That was KVCR reporter Anthony Victoria. The Department of Homeland Security denies that a hunger strike is taking place. Adelanto's operator, the GEO Group, has not responded to a request for comment. Authorities say a months-long investigation into a Fresno County gang network has disrupted organized criminal activity throughout the Central Valley and led to dozens of arrests. KVPR's Samantha Rangel reports.
5: California Attorney General Rob Bonta stood with the Fresno County Sheriff's Department and other law enforcement agencies to announce the results of Operation Hands Down. The multi-agency investigation spanned Fresno, Tulare, Kings, and San Joaquin counties. It targeted what investigators described as a large-scale criminal enterprise that involved gun trafficking, drug sales, and sex offenses. Officials say dozens of federal and state search warrants were served, and that led to 69 arrests and identifying one suspect in Mexico. 73 guns were also confiscated. The operation also uncovered the involvement of juveniles, including gang members as young as 15, accused of possessing and selling firearms.
1: That was KVPR reporter Samantha Rangel. It's election day, and California's first truly open governor's race in decades has sparked a lot of speculation, including early fears that California's top two primary system could leave Democrats shut out of the general election entirely. But today, that scenario is looking far less likely. Joining us now to break it all down is KQED's politics correspondent Marisa Lagos. Hey, Marisa.
6: Hey, Mari.
1: So first, can you explain how the top two system works and why there was ever concern that two Republicans could advance in a state where Democrats dominate statewide politics?
6: Yeah, so this was a reform that was enacted over a decade ago. It was part of sort of a suite of good government reforms that was aimed at really getting more like centrist candidates, less partisan folks through. I don't know if that's worked, but the upshot is essentially we do not have party primaries anymore. The top two vote getters in statewide races, congressional races,

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1: Hey, the time now, 7:42. You're tuned to KAZU. I'm Dylan Music. Good morning. America wants more nuclear energy, and that means digging up a lot more uranium here at home. We'll have that plus the rest of the morning's business news on the Marketplace Morning Report. That's coming up in about 8 minutes here on KAZU. And just before that, Serena Williams' big comeback. 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Mostly sunny this afternoon, highs in the mid-60s to mid-70s along the coast. We do have that dense fog advisory on the southern part of the coast this morning in the Moss Landing, Marina, Carmel, Seaside areas. And low 70s to low 80s and breezy in the Salinas Valley today. Mid-70s in Carmel Valley, mid to low 80s in the Santa Cruz Mountains today.

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1: This is KZU. I'm Dylan Music. Good morning. Up next, it's Bird Note, the show that explores the lives of birds, right here on KZU.
2: This is Bird Note. A city lake may seem quiet and still at first, but with a little time, you might start to hear its music. Female wood ducks call out to each other, keeping an eye out for predators. Red-winged blackbirds sing from the cattails. The males perch high on the stems and show off their red shoulder patches, while the females search for food deep in the undergrowth. A belted kingfisher flies the length of the shoreline, rattling and diving at small fish. Several pairs of mallards paddle around the shallows, quacking companionably as they dunk their heads in the water looking for food. From a woody thicket along the bank, male song sparrows belt out their chorus all day long. But when a red-tailed hawk passes overhead, everyone falls silent. Stick around long enough, and the music will begin again. For Bird Note, I'm Ariana Rimmel. This episode is brought to you by Teton Science Schools, specializing in outdoor learning experiences and education in Grand Teton National Park. More at tetonscience.org.
3: Good morning, I'm Leila Faldin. The New York Public Library celebrated America's 250th birthday by brewing a beer from George Washington's journal. It was intended more for survival than flavor. Soldiers used it when they couldn't trust the water. A little while after writing the recipe, Washington got sick anyway and went to Williamsburg, Virginia for treatment, which is where he met his wife, Martha. Aw, he had a mead cute. It's Morning Edition.
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3: 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I'm Leila Fadil.
5: And I'm Amy Martinez. Six states hold primary elections today, including Montana. Political parties usually avoid getting involved in primaries. That is changing. Here's Shaylee Rager.
6: The library in rural Drummond, just off the interstate in western Montana, is packed for a forum. More than a dozen congressional, statewide, and local candidates give their elevator pitches. There isn't time to debate, but that doesn't stop candidates from taking subtle jabs at each other, or not so subtle, like from State Representative John Fitzpatrick.
7: My opponent talked about how she's been supported or is being endorsed by the Montana Republican Party. It's sad to say that the Montana Republican Party leadership has completely lost its way. It has become the enemy of the people, particularly the taxpayer.
6: That may sound like typical mudslinging, but Fitzpatrick is a Republican himself. He's fallen out of the party's favor and isn't the only one. The state GOP has publicly shunned Fitzpatrick and other moderates for siding with Democrats on Medicaid expansion and other issues. Fitzpatrick says he listens to constituents over party leaders.
8: I've knocked on roughly 1,900 doors so far in this particular cycle. Nobody has ever said to me, we want you to go to Helena, engage in ideological warfare, and get nothing done. Yet that's exactly where the Republican Party leadership is taking us.
6: Montana political parties have historically refrained from getting involved in elections until after the primary. 100 years ago, party leaders largely decided nominations behind closed doors. Political science professor Laurel Harbridge Young at Northwestern University says over the 20th century, many states wanted to democratize the process and instituted primary elections.
0: It was letting the people have a say in picking who would be the nominee for the party instead of the party bosses just deciding amongst themselves.
6: Harbridge Young says parties like to avoid ugly, contentious primaries between their own members.
0: That potentially weakens the candidate going into the general election because now your opponent in the general already has all these clips that they can show of, look, even fellow Republicans or fellow Democrats think this candidate is terrible for reasons X, Y, Z.
6: Despite that history, the Montana GOP has publicly condemned more than a dozen legislative candidates. That approach is becoming more common across the country and parallels President Trump's tactics of pitting Republicans against one another in primaries. And Democrats in several states are criticizing the National Democratic Congressional Campaign Committee this year for doling out primary endorsements.
9: It's official. I have filed with the Secretary of State for House District 76.
6: That's Trish Schreiber, Fitzpatrick's opponent. She's on the Montana GOP's honor roll. It's the first time the party has made a list of candidates deemed loyal. In a video posted to social media, Schreiber says Fitzpatrick doesn't represent rural values. At the forum in Drummond, she hits the GOP's top talking points.
10: Our society has degraded our individual liberties by piling on rules, regulations, and taxation that guide the people to be dependent on government.
6: New Montana GOP chair Art Wittig says moderates in the state have been a source of frustration for decades, and the party had to take action.
11: The party can't be a strong party if you have people working against it from the inside and having open rebellion.
6: Moderate Republicans argue they vote with leadership on the vast majority of bills and that ideological tests should be left to voters. But Wittig says the GOP sweep of recent state elections means Montanans aren't interested in bipartisan compromise. For NPR News, I'm Shaylee Riker in Helena.
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12: They're among the country's most important cultural and economic resources, our public lands. But what state are they in today? Water levels in the Colorado River keep dropping. The Trump administration is opening more areas to resource extraction by private companies. And the agencies who manage parks face critical staffing shortages. Our public lands, next time on 1A.
1: That discussion is coming up on 1A at 9 this morning. And about 10 minutes from now, following Morning Edition here on KAZU. And also coming up here on Morning Edition, pollinator gardens help migrating birds and butterflies. One state on their flight path is planting habitats at its prisons. We'll have more on that coming up here on Morning Edition. 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

0: There's a new pilot program in Utah. Artificial intelligence can now renew some prescriptions with nary a doctor in sight. What's that oath? First, do no harm?
1: We want to be able to preserve the physician-patient relationship. I think that's the thing we're most worried about.
0: I'm Kai Rizdal, paging Dr. AI. 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
1: 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And The Midnight Rebellion, WBUR's new climate fiction show that asks you to decide the fate of our planet. 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What's the impact?

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1: Good afternoon. 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I'm Erica Mahoney Bates. 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Researchers and activists are alarmed.
2: This would be the end of American science as we know it, and we are going to make sure that it doesn't fade quietly into the night.
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0: It's All Things Considered from NPR News. I'm Scott Detrow.
3: And I'm Elsa Chang. From mid-June to mid-July, millions of soccer fans from all around the world will gather here in the U.S. and Canada and Mexico for 104 matches across 16 cities because, yes, it is World Cup time. Millions of fans packing into more than a dozen stadiums, of course, means soccer for some. But public health officials have another perspective. They will be on high alert for disease spread. NPR's Ping Wong is here to tell us about the public health preparations here in the U.S. They come after a pretty bruising year for federal health agencies. Hi, Ping.
4: Hey, Elsa.
3: Okay, so public health officials, of course, are in the business of keeping people safe and healthy. So how is the CDC getting ready for this huge influx of human beings?
4: Well, on a federal level, agencies that would usually be taking lead are a lot less visible. So for context, the CDC, the nation's public health agency, has taken some major hits in the Trump administration, which has pushed out thousands of workers. And you really just rarely hear from their scientists anymore. So this is the backdrop going into the World Cup.
3: Mm-hmm.
4: And Dr. Deb Howry was a top CDC official until she resigned last year.
5: Usually the CDC is a visible lead when we have international events in the United States, particularly across the country versus just in a single state.
4: She also says that other groups that would typically be involved, like the National Security Council's Biosecurity Group, the Office of Pandemic Preparedness and Response Policy, the Assistant Secretary for Preparedness and Response, all of these high-level offices are disbanded or vacant or don't have permanent leaders.
3: Okay. Well, how then are individual cities preparing for the World Cup?
4: Well, as Howry told me, the system has shifted to fill some of these perceived gaps. So outside of government, for instance, Georgetown University has set up what they're calling a health security operations center. They'll be monitoring for diseases, sending out daily situation reports. And in recent months, behind the scenes, groups that represent state and county health officials say the CDC has stepped up to hold some calls and give some guidance. But states and cities started long before that. Dr. Phil Huang is health director for Dallas County in Texas.
6: To be able to begin preparations a year out is a luxury for us compared to a lot of the situations that we deal with.
4: He says that they've been focusing on preparing for all the things that you would expect to see with huge mass gatherings.
3: Okay, what are some of those things?
4: Okay, so let's take a tour. We're going to start in Atlanta, Georgia, which is hosting 8 World Cup games and the team from Uzbekistan.
7: We call Atlanta Hotlanta for a reason. It's going to be hot and humid here, and so heat-related injuries are going to be an issue.
4: That's Dr. Marcus Plesha, who's district health director for Fulton County, which includes Atlanta. Now, in addition to the World Cup games, Atlanta will also have a month-long fan festival where they're expecting some 15,000 people a day. And he says they're setting up stations where people can sit in air conditioning and cool off. Then there's feeding the crowds.
7: The biggest lift for us and for all local health departments is that our environmental health workers have to inspect all of the food vendors, and there will be a whole lot of food vendors.
4: He also says that infectious diseases can spread when lots of people come together.
7: We're worried about sexually transmitted infections because there's going to be a lot of people here and it's going to be a festive atmosphere. And then we're worried about things maybe we wouldn't have been as worried about, and particularly we are worried about measles.
3: Well, I guess there's a lot of things to worry about when there's a festive atmosphere.
4: Absolutely, absolutely, from a public health perspective.
3: Sure.
4: So heading over to Dallas, Texas, they're hosting 9 World Cup matches, which is the most of any city. Uh-huh. And Dr. Phil Huang, who we heard from earlier, he says they're stepping up disease surveillance, testing wastewater and also mosquitoes.
6: One of the things we always test for is West Nile virus. But we're also increasing our testing for dengue, chikungunya, Zika.
3: Wow.
4: And that's to be ready to alert hospitals and also the public immediately if any of these are found. Medical staff are also looking out for symptoms of Ebola or hantavirus due to outbreaks. Now, the World Cup finals will be just outside New York City, where Dr. Alistair Martin is the city's health commissioner. He says that they've been running simulations to prepare for outbreaks and mass casualty events, and they're also setting up what's called incident command.
8: It just means that we're diverting resources from some other kind of normal stuff so that we can manage

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2: 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Good afternoon. Coming up in the KAZU newscast in just a few minutes, cities across Monterey County are marking Pride Month and new insights about the chemical tank that nearly exploded in Orange County. 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

0: And to get to a point where you realize that the kind thing is not to do it, the kind thing is to listen to what the other person is saying. I don't want you to do this.
1: Yeah.
0: Okay, I'm going to respect what you're saying and I'm going to shut up. That has been my lifetime's journey.
1: You and me both. All right, let me bring us toward a close by asking this. Would you disagree with the notion that your fiction has gotten quieter over the years? And I mean that in a lovely way. I don't mean lesser. But I mean, if you go back to Bel Canto, arguably your breakout novel, you had guerrillas taking hostages. You had a shootout involving a glamorous opera star. This is all unfolding at a fancy party at a villa in South America, etc. This new book, as we've just made clear, features no hostages, no shootouts. It's a middle-aged woman trying to make peace with her parents.
0: Gosh, imagine that. yes, it is quieter. And you know how it feels to me is that I'm not trying as hard. I am taking what is nearby and telling the story that is in my heart. And that was true of Bel Canto, but I didn't trust myself as much. And I felt like I needed to dress it up
1: in order to
0: make it exciting. Even though, you know, it's a book about strangers coming together and forming connections, I needed to crank up the stakes. And I don't feel that need so much anymore. I just feel like I need to really pay attention to the story and the people. And I think it doesn't have to be pyrotechnics. It has to be true.
1: Ann Patchett. Her beautiful new novel is titled Whistler. Thank you, Anne.
0: Thank you, Mary Louise.
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4: 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Good evening, I'm Erica Mahoney Bates. 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And coming up in the KAZU newscast in just a few minutes, cities across Monterey County are marking Pride Month, and new insights about the chemical tank that nearly exploded in Orange County. Stay tuned. It's 5 o'clock.
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7: A crowded governor's race. 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